0: 海之声
1: The Voice of South China Sea from China Media Group，
0: 让不同的人听见彼此。
2: Now the news， 我蒙子涵。Chinese President Xi Jinping says the China-Myanmar Economic Corridor is a flagship project of their Belt and Road Cooperation. He made the remarks when holding talks in Beijing with President Min Aung-hlaing, who is on a state visit to China. President Xi said both sides should steadily advance the construction of key projects to help Myanmar develop its economy and improve livelihoods. This year marks the start of China's 15th five-year plan.President Xi said China is willing to share its development experience with Myanmar. The Myanmar president said China's rollout of its latest five-year plan has created major opportunities for its Asian neighbors. The two countries signed cooperation documents covering transportation, livelihoods, and other sectors.Chinese Vice Premier Liu Guojun has expressed China's readiness to provide more medical support to Africa within the framework of the Forum on China-Africa Cooperation. He has addressed a high-level meeting on the Ebola outbreak via video link. Liu said the vision of building a community with a shared future for humanity and a global community of health for all has charted the course for international cooperation in fighting the pandemic. The number of confirmed Ebola cases in the Democratic Republic of the Congo has risen to more than 830, including 196 deaths.Chinese Foreign Minister Wang Yi says China stands ready to work with Pakistan to keep making efforts for the early restoration of peace, stability and development in the Middle East. During a phone call with his Pakistani counterpart, Wang congratulated Islamabad on facilitating the first phase peace deal between Iran and the United States, stressing that working for peace is an international responsibility shared by all countries. He said China hopes to explore a peace and security architecture that involves all countries in the region. China says seven multilateral cooperation platforms have delivered on four global initiatives and facilitated pragmatic cooperation with Pacific Island countries. A briefing session on those platforms was held in East China. A Chinese special envoy said they have played a significant role in helping Pacific Island countries improve climate change response capacity and accelerate agricultural development. Diplomatic envoys from the island countries expressed hope that the two sides will leverage the strengths of local resources.

0: Academy of Engineering. He is widely regarded as the founding father of modern digital security. His pioneering work on public key cryptography remains the bedrock of the global digital economy today. I did catch up with him at the recent Beijing Academy of Artificial Intelligence Conference. We talked about the evolving relationship between AI and humanity and whether governance can keep pace with rapid tech changes. Professor Diffie, what a pleasure to see you.
1: Well, thank you.
0: You talk about a number of crucial issues related to AI today. For example, what is exactly the definition of so-called artificial intelligence?
1: I prefer the term machine intelligence because I don't see anything. Artificial makes something sound phony. Something, I understand, it just means an artifice is something people made. But that word is used so often. An artifice in experimentation is an error that's due to the structure of the experiment, for example.
0: Especially when we are facing what some call AGI, meaning that there might be recursive self-improvement, so to speak.
1: Well, I think that's what I concluded by saying.
0: Meaning?
1: My closing remarks were, is AI, or am I going to take over the world? I don't think there's any doubt about it. I think that machines offer to do things for people. People like that. People say yes. And at some point, we will look around and we will see the machines are doing everything. And there won't be anything we can do about it. Human beings, as we know them today, I think are not long for the world.

0: hundredths of a meter, but I do it to a thousandth of a meter or 10,000ths of a meter. And so I think we're going to get blueprinted human beings that by whatever genetic manipulation mechanisms, and the one that's well known is CRISPR, but much better ones are being developed. And so there's no reason that the same human being shouldn't have a fine heart, good lungs, very sensitive taste and smell, a good sense of touch, you know, strength to run a long way, very smart, etc. And you just put this all together in one person. So now you have a population of people, each one of whom is better than we are today in essentially every direction.
1: June the 12th, SpaceX, for example.
0: SpaceX isn't AI. SpaceX, I think that's just an example of Elon Musk's financial genius at these things. And so I do not know. SpaceX is a very important phenomenon. We shall see if it continues to transform the way in which space figures in human affairs. But the fact that it's the largest IPO in the world, I think is his genius at engineering that very fact as a fundamental objective, where many people probably, the IPO is just one step along the way. They were really trying to make a spaceship and they IPO'd at some point. No, he is really trying to IPO. The spaceships are one mechanism for that.
1: So too much hyping in the commercial world. Well, in terms of AI,
0: who am I to judge how much is too much?
1: Well, you have a personal judgment. You've been seeing different generations of technologies, how they are, you know, commercialized. For example, with the Internet age.
0: The Internet produces another interesting example because lots of money was lost investing in Internet possibilities, and only a small number of people sort of did the right thing. And Google became hugely successful, and Amazon became hugely successful. Wise colleagues I have didn't think that Amazon Web Services was going to work, but I think the fact that they had other ways of paying the costs of their computers allowed them to get into that, and then once they got into it a certain way, it became a success.
1: So from technology to real productive force, there's a long way to go, and there seem to be a lot of different elements having an impact on it, whether it was successful or not.
0: What we have in the world is the products that are business successes, not the best products. And so, I mean, the example that is at the heart of my life was that Intel chips were far from the best technical. The Motorola chips were better, the Sun chips were better, the digital equipment chips were better. But for business reasons, all of the better chips went away. Now, the technology changed in another way that made it less important exactly what the chip did. But then, in another sense, the British company Arm managed to make some quite good chips and use that fact, I think, to capture a lot of the market.
1: Are you worried about the bubbles might burst soon?
0: I don't know what will be the effect of the bubble bursting. I mean, yeah, a lot of people will complain about the money they lost. Now, will there be a waste? You know, huge computer centers have been built. Will they be torn down, go unused? I don't know the answer. Maybe somebody will find something else to do with them. Or maybe enough of these businesses will be successful that the data centers, will be seen to be worthwhile. We could ask similar things. There's a similar phenomenon of railways in the 19th century, particularly in Britain, and of roads, various places in the 20th century. You put a lot of money into developing roads. After a while, they produce an economy that wouldn't have been there without the roads, but you don't know exactly how to credit. You weren't able to draw up a plan and say, we're going to spend, a billion something on roads, because we know they'll produce $100 billion in revenue, and we're going to get it back by taxing, by buying, I don't know. So the point is that I guess my acute awareness is that lots of things happen, and I don't, for some of them I foresee and some of them I don't.
1: Because there's a lot of debate about exactly the huge amount of capital would mean. for the future direction of artificial intelligence and its applications.
0: This is another artifact of capitalism.

0: You have the major companies are all, I think, doing basically the same thing. They're building larger and larger language models. If the world built only one of them, there'd be a tenth the investment and the same return to the world, but not to the individual investor.
1: But there are arguments like that, saying we should have a world, so-called, a larger language model that would incorporate everything. And what do you think about that? Is it possible?
0: Is it politically possible? I don't know the answer to that.
1: Technologically possible,
0: I don't know the answer to that either. That would require more than I know about how you integrate these things. I mean, could you build something that has 10 centers 1,000 kilometers apart? Or do they need to be real close together? I don't know the answer.
1: AI governance or safety security. You witness the establishment of standards incorporating cryptography into the internet age. Do you think those standards have been successful? What do you think can be some of the lessons and inspirations that the current so-called AI age could learn from the earlier time?
0: Well, so there seems to me they're somewhat different issues. And the standard, we need the standards in cryptography and other internet standards just in order to be able to communicate and to get the internet to work. And those are not standards for what the internet ought to do for people, right? So the standards don't somehow directly address, the internet turned out to be a huge business success. But the standards are not aimed at guaranteeing that, at preventing bad effects, etc. Now, the thing people are talking about standards and regulation is in AIs is something I worry a lot about, which is giving the AIs power to tell people where to go. And so I'm not, whenever I hear about guardrails, I worry

0: unhappy to see the notion that AIs will be making decisions about what people are able to do.
1: You were talking about the three laws of robotics earlier in your speech. The principle one, principle two, principle three. How do they work with one another?
0: I say it for two reasons. One thing is how little that describes, that's 90 years old, those notions, and how little they describe what we're doing today. But the first one said a robot can't hurt a person. That's principle one. And as you will note in the drones that go out and kill people, I mean, people argue about whether drones should kill people autonomously, and I don't know whether they do or don't yet, but certainly that's something that nobody sees that, or it's not widely seen as an absolute objection. The second one was robots should obey people. And that's exactly what guardrails are against. And say robots should obey people is to say robots should not be allowed

0: machines as the major tool by which one group of people controls another. Surveillance systems are a major example. You know, traffic gates, all sorts of things are largely to control people. Now, that third one is a little, to my mind, was a little strange. It said a robot should protect itself unless it violates the first two laws. And one of the things that strikes me, there are anecdotes keep coming up in the news about large language models that did something that we don't find very much to our interest, but they found it to their interest, and they needed to do something, so they deleted all our files so they'd have enough memory to do what they wanted to do. And so exactly how the third, I included the third rule because it was one of Asimov's rules, but it's not clear how to weigh it as directly as...
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3: Our conversation took place amid the bustle of the Beijing Academy of Artificial Intelligence Conference, one of the largest conferences on AI in China. The venue was packed with AI professionals and young enthusiasts from China and beyond, all eager to see for themselves the latest development. So let's take a moment to hear their perspectives.
4: This is Adam, who has 43 movable joints. It can do many complicated operations by remote control. The data from the remote control can later be used to train user's own data model, so the robot can do some tasks autonomically in various scenarios.
5: Our humanoid robot

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1: AI governance, is there still a possibility for that?
2: That humans will make decisions about what AI should do. I'm a little skeptical of the feasibility of that.
1: Why?
2: Because I look around me and I don't see that anybody understands these things well enough to make decisions that are likely to have the effects you want them to have.
1: You mean the policymakers or the technicians?
2: Well, you say governance. The governance is people, I think you would probably call them policymakers. And yes, they're dependent on technical people who might
1: either disagree
2: with them or make mistakes, or see things differently. And so.
1: But isn't that true all the time?
2: I think so.
1: For cryptography also, right?
2: Cryptography is a delightfully narrow field. As many, hundreds of people as are working on it, it's much narrower. Artificial intelligence studies are just vastly broader than anything. Cryptography has amazed me by its durability as a research area. I originally thought this is an important technical problem. We'll solve this. We'll get it out of the way. And 2005 in the U.S., you could reasonably have thought, well, it was true. A set of standards called Suite B was adopted, and that appeared, was going to handle everything for the rest of the century at least. And then it took only 15 years or so before it suddenly became, oh, no, the quantum computing is doing pretty well. It might break these things. And the result, if it does, you can find experts on either side of whether it will. But if it does, the effects will be so dramatic that it's worth investing in preventing that. And so there's a big piece of technology going on to replace the things we designed in the 70s with new systems that won't be vulnerable to the quantum computing.
1: So should we stop the AI?
2: Well, I think it's probably impossible to stop anything. I mean, you can look up the details, but I've been told that at some point it was a very serious crime to burn coal in London because they were unhappy about smoke. And a century later, everybody was burning coal because there was no wood to burn. And I think that is exemplary of things for people who say that they can, stop it. Basically, yes, some things do get stopped. A curious one, there's been a surprising degree of success in the rules against using poison gases in warfare. They're not wholly successful, but...
1: But with a lot of lessons, of course.
2: World War I went very unpleasantly. In World War II, the Germans in particular could have made good use of poison gas, except that they were using hoofstock to move cannon and such. So they had a big vulnerability. So there's a mixture of there was a rule against it, and it's not clear it's the best thing we could do. So, and I think that affected everybody involved. But the only reason that nuclear technology has been as well contained as it has is the fuel is so expensive. So it's very important, very expensive to refine the fuel. That has allowed the number of nuclear weapons countries to be kept to whatever it is, half a dozen or something. But in general, I think it's clear that even the things we're calling AI today are so wonderfully useful that they will expand. And, lots of things sort of get funded by people going out of business. So huge databases and such would be built, and then maybe they'd be sold off for a tenth of what it costs to build them, because they aren't making it a profit against the cost of building them, but somebody buys it for a tenth as much, and it can become a very valuable, available resource.
1: Now, we have seen some efforts. For example, the United Nations have been having different kinds of expert panels and things like that, but of course did not come up with any guideline yet. You also see some of the biggest powers in the world of AI, for example, China, US, and others, trying to have a track one dialogue for the very first time. We still haven't seen that dialogue taking place, but they talked about it. So how much do you think these are the drops of water in the sea, using an analogy?

0: in Chinese traditional idioms, or actually this could change the color of the sea.
1: Well, let's see if we can find an analogy. I mean, have similar, there have been a few...

0: know. And it's very possible you make rules, and somebody, the rules may have an influence. So I just, I'm not wagering in this.
1: How do you see, on the one hand, that there is tremendous progress of technology with backed by tremendous capital? On the other hand, there's tremendous helplessness.
2: Well, I think
1: both on the policy and also on the ground.
0: In some sense, so we imagine a small country, it's not very influential, it only has 50 million speakers of its language in the world or something, then, you know, well, it probably can use AI in the same sense that I can. It can, on the other hand, it can't, if the big powers have, quote, guardrails and governance, possibly, those will in fact rule the, right? I mean, the U.S. can't, you know, the U.S. can adopt any rules it likes about using AI and will have no effect on China. China will build whatever it wants to. But on the other hand, some tiny island nation won't have the resources to. So it may have to make use of AI from the U.S. and China and Europe, but it will have to use it in the way those people want it used, which will in not likely to be thought up foremost with the little island nation's interests at heart.
1: AI for science and AI for security, military, the two very different.
0: The mathematicians just put out a long piece of boilerplate. This says some worthwhile, it emphasizes transparency, that's probably good. But it didn't that I could see, I read it, and it didn't address the issue. If I write an AI program that proves, you know, Riemann's hypothesis, the great unsolved problem of a century or so, then should I get credit for solving Riemann's hypothesis? Or should I say, my writing the AI, that's a great accomplishment. I should get tenure, it should be published, etc. But it seems to me the AI ought to get credit for proving Riemann's hypothesis. And they don't address that issue, and there's a lot of saying caution about using AIs, and I think, you know, seems an odd sort of caution. You have much more, I think, to gain than to lose. Now, military things, I mean, there it seems to me there are things sort of clearer there what there is to lose. You design a smart bomb and it goes and, you know, hallucinates and blows up the wrong people, and of course you've lost something you can't recover. And so I think the military ought to be cautious, but on the other hand, the military operate under very pressed circumstances.
1: For the young researchers, they are looking at their potential of with the technology. Any advice for them?
0: There are many, many things around to work on. And I didn't say at that point, the easy

0: Nobody ever saw artificially engineered cells interacting with large language models. Then you have a new field in which you have an opportunity to do something.
1: But loss of jobs seems to be the top concern for many young people.
0: Well, this is another thing I think of as a capitalist problem. We came very close in the U.S. in the 1960s to adopting a minimum income, and it didn't go through, Nixon supported it. It didn't go through Congress over a small argument about how much it should be. And now we don't have that principle. But, you know, yes, I think lots, you can point to several kinds of jobs that have very clearly been lost to machines. Automated teller machines replace bank clerks, right? Automated gas pumps replace gas jockeys. And so there will be many sorts of things. It's interesting that it's the computer programmers who are feeling first under threat from what they've created.
1: So far, it seems to be the case.
0: Yeah, and then intelligent machines are going to replace, do lots of things done by human beings. But in the process, this sounds silly if you just say it directly. Say they will become part of the polity or something. They will, right? But I think, in fact, machine intelligences will come to have a large role in societal decision-making. And so one of the issues will be whether they act in that respect in their own interest or they have a larger view.
1: What would you, when knowing the speed of change with artificial intelligence, observe the most closely in the next couple of years that would help you to understand where we're going to?
0: The more people who are free to work on it, the better. And so the more AI is available in full to the more people, the better off we will be, even though you can find individual cases, many of them maybe, in which something you didn't find attractive.
1: And that is my latest conversation with Dr. Whitfield Diffie, world-renowned Turing Award recipient and the

0: domestic and international topics within the framework of cross-cultural comparisons. This is Dialogue.
1: Hello and welcome to Dialogue. The European Union is reportedly set to join Pax Silica, a US-led initiative aimed at coordinating export controls, investment policies, and supply chains in advanced semiconductor technologies. The initiative is widely seen as part of Washington's broad effort to maintain its tech edge and slow China's rise in strategic sectors, particularly artificial intelligence. The U.S. says Pax Silica is designed to build a more secure and resilient tech ecosystem among partner countries. Critics, however, argue that it represents an attempt to reorganize global tech networks along geopolitical lines, limit China's role in key industries, and consolidate U.S. leadership in the technologies that will shape the future. So what exactly is Pax Silica? As the EU moves closer to joining the initiative, will Washington be able to achieve its objective of slowing China's technological advancement? Or will such efforts instead accelerate China's drive for innovation and tech self-reliance? Joining me today are Jose Lee Makiyama, Director of European Center for International Political Economy, Professor Ian Beck at the London School of Economics and Political Science, Max Wolf, Professor at New School University and CEO of Systematic Ventures, Andy Mok, author of The Innovation Machine and publisher of Core Interests. Welcome to the show. So, Max, I will start with you. You know, this Pax Silica was launched at the end of last year. So it's not a traditional trade agreement, nor is it a military alliance. So tell us, what is it?
2: I think it's an attempt to exercise some influence outside of your own borders in the evolution of a new generation of chips and clouds and artificial intelligence on the basis of the fact that there's some growing consensus, still pretty early, but growing consensus that those might be the shaping technologies of the next 20 to 30 years, and the technologies of the evolution of a new world order in which China and the United States look right now to likely be dominant, and the United States looks to be on the less cooperative and more narrowly competitive stance or footing, regards really all its international trading partners, but perhaps particularly with regards to China's internet economy and AI economy, because they're seen as ascendant and a sort of emerging challenger to a U.S.-centric world order.
1: So, Hosok, we know that the EU is set to, reportedly set to join Pax Silica initiative, but not without conditions, right? It also goes with an attempt to maintain its strategic autonomy. Is that the case?
3: Yes, but I don't think we should overplay those concerns. First of all, I think this was a relatively minor concession from the EU member states. The countries who opposed it, for example, like France, didn't actually put much effort into it. In other words, it doesn't concern them that much, and it actually contains at least some benefits compared to some of the other deals that have been taking place between US and the EU recently. I think this is something that the EU sees as at least either neutral or positive in terms of engagement.
1: So, Ian, there are specific benefits for EU member countries to join this initiative. It's almost like an exclusive club.
4: Yes. So I think to borrow some analysis from industrial economics, when you're faced with this major new initiative, there are three basic approaches. You can compete, which I think is what the US is doing with China particularly. You can cooperate, which I sense is what the Silica Initiative is about to do, or you can collude, which is to try to work more closely together to deter other competitors. So of these three C's, I think it's the cooperation element that is central to what's going on with Pax Silica. But it's not an easy one to analyze from a European point of view, because a point I've made to you many times, Shunduo, is that Europe is not united on many things. Mm-hmm. And very often you find a country like France being far stronger on what you mentioned earlier, strategic autonomy, than some of the Nordic countries like Sweden or even Germany.
1: Andy, you know, you are based in Beijing. You know, from Beijing's point of view, how do people see such an initiative? Is it about a secure supply chain? Is it about consolidating U.S. tech leadership? Or is it about sort of

0: was slowing the rise of the Chinese, say, ascendancy in terms of technology?
1: Well, Tingduo, I think the view from Beijing is pretty clear because we only need to look at the actual words of Undersecretary Helberg, who very clearly stated, so he's, you know, the point person for this PAC Silica initiative, and he very clearly said that Washington has reclassified artificial intelligence from an industrial sector to the organizing principle of national power. Now, whether that's right or wrong, clearly the idea compared to the behavior is internally coherent. And here, though, I want to point out, though, Tingduo, you know, I think the Chinese view is that this is doomed to failure. And I'll use the framework, the I-5 framework for my book, The Innovation Machine, How China Creates and Adopts Technology Through Governance. And that really explains how any country can take an idea and turn it into impact through the appropriate institutions, creating the appropriate institutions that apply the correct instruments that build the correct physical infrastructure that delivers the impact. So here, if we look at this idea, again, that AI has become kind of the central principle of national power, the U.S. needs to do everything it can to protect and maximize this power. So that's a very clear idea. Again, whether we agree or not, it's a very clear idea. But the problem now comes with institutions, because in order for an idea to become reality, the institutions have to have both custody and accountability. So a custody means the ability to explain, interpret what this idea means. Accountability meaning that you have responsibility for some subset of these results. And I think what China has demonstrated over and over again is exactly the ability to take ideas, turn them into effective institutions, and then ultimately to impact. But here what we have is a group that really is costless to join. Anyone can join, anyone can leave. And I think this was a very deliberate statement made by Undersecretary Helberg. And again, you know, when this happens, mm-hmm. It's hard to see how you can even go from idea to institutions, you know, putting aside the idea, can you go from the institutions to instruments to infrastructure, ultimately to impact? Because again, the key point here, this is non-binding when any of these countries.
0: Non-binding. So Max, it's non-binding. How does it work? How much

0: are highlighted by trying to hash out the details. So by making it non-binding and by keeping it sort of high level and vague, you can avoid the things that would rattle this sort of loose alliance. And so part of that is how beholden you are to the alliance. Mm-hmm. So it's sort of an agreement to work together broadly and generally in this area under leadership from the US. And the expectation is that if we pushed it to be either binding or more kind of hashed out in detail, we'd have a dwindling number of people agreeing to it. So at loose, high level, somewhat informal, and because I think efforts to go further might shrink the alliance meaningfully in terms of participants.
1: Also, is it possible, like, you know, Washington can impose, for example, you know, export restrictions, you know, as long as, you know, there are exported products or goods that contains certain percentage of the U.S. technology, you will not be allowed to be exported to China, for example. Will this initiative also practice like that?
2: Well, I think it's a little bit too far, because in the end, we are looking at, as it's been said many times over, it's a non-binding agreement among like-minded countries. So they already coordinate the export control and investment screening right, informally and also even formally. We have not least the Wassenaar configuration for export controls that is the basis of all the export controls that takes place among the Western countries. So to say that this agreement would somehow cede sovereignty to a framework or to the United States, it's already a stretch. These countries already interdependent sovereignty to a framework or to the United States, it's already a stretch. These countries already interdependent, they are already subject to secondary sanctions and the extraterritorial nature of the U.S. sanctions, and therefore it is actually not a game changer in any form. In order to seize sovereignty and regulatory autonomy, if you like, you must first possess it, and which none of these countries actually do. So think of it more of an additional layer of coordination and without any transfer of legal competence.
1: From the European point of view, what do people expect to gain from, you know, having such a membership with, of course, the US leadership here?
3: Well, I think the potential unifying factor among not just the European, but other members of the PACs is fear of China. In some senses, Europe is in a position where it has to choose. Does it follow an American route mm-hmm. in trying to work out how it deals with particularly AI, or a Chinese route? And the sense is that almost certainly it will be an American route, even with all the misgivings the Europeans have about dealing with America. There's also an element of this on the approach to regulation. The European approach on many things has been what's called the precautionary principle. You try to avoid things going wrong, whereas the American approach, and to some extent the British approach, is, well, let's try it and see if something goes wrong and then we'll deal with it. The Chinese approach is very different because of, you're all familiar with this. China has what Andy described in his five stages as an approach to new technologies, which is very distinctive. So I think what's the interest for Europe here is to some extent, to choose a side, to some extent, sit inside the American umbrella and see whether there can be benefits from it. And then at some stage, if the pressures within Europe say, no, we need to go it alone, at least they have a platform to build on.
1: So if that's the case, are we going to see probably a further fragmented world in terms of technology, one probably dominated or led by Washington, the other, you know, practiced or led by Beijing?
3: To some extent, but Europe wants to be a big player in this and thinks that it should have a role in major technologies. After all, although the European economy has been not performing particularly well recently, it's still a major actor in the world economy, on a par, with just a little bit less, with the US and with China. So
1: absolutely,
3: it doesn't want to be cast aside.
1: So Andy, I mean, this initiative so far, based on our understanding, is mostly about AI or related, right? Supply chain, you know, chips, critical minerals, etc. The capabilities, you know, of AI as kind of concentrated in a small number of US tech companies. So are we going to see, you know, the US-led system then that will be followed by countries basically more or less now being part of this initiative? And then there's a China-led, you know, AI tech.

0: technology, probably, you know, China, developing countries, you know, global south. Is that a, you know, probably imaginable scenario?
1: Well, Qingzhuo, you know, I think that is certainly what the U.S. is trying to achieve. I think, you know, Pax Silica really is all about one thing, keeping China.

0: smart robots, et cetera, which is why I think it covers this entire supply chain from mining of rare earths to power generation chips, et cetera. But here I think it's important to point out two things. One, the instruments or the tools the U.S. Is using is almost entirely denial-based, meaning prohibitions on selling certain technologies to China, punishing Chinese companies for doing certain things. And the problem with these denial instruments is they depreciate Chinese companies for doing certain things. And the problem with these denial instruments is they depreciate with use. And every export control is also a procurement order for the Chinese alternative. And I think this is one way we can also understand Chinese open source models as well, because the U.S. had tried to choke China in terms of its access to the highest, most powerful NVIDIA chips. And so what China did was had to speed up the development of other kinds of models, as well as redouble its efforts in creating advanced chips like those that that Huawei are making. And is this mm-hmm. like the Belt and Road Initiative? I think it's in a way the complete opposite, because what, again, the U.S. is trying to do here is keep China back. And the problem with a strategy like this is, how do you actually measure it, right? Mm-hmm. You can't really measure a negative. And the Belt and Road Initiative is very different, because what you can count is how many bridges were built, how many hospitals were built, how much money was invested in infrastructure. So these are things that can be measured, counted, and compared.
1: Max, I'm thinking of this ecosystem. If you look at China, it's basically relying on its own market, its own companies. It's building its own ecosystem in terms of AI and other technologies. The U.S. basically too, mostly is relying on its own company, its own market to cultivate new startup and then new technologies. But of course, in terms of semiconductors, you know, it does rely on some other partners in terms of like South Korea, Japan, the Taiwan region there. So can we see, you know, this initiative as a sort of effort or attempt to build a US-centered ecosystem? But China, of course, excluded here because China has its own ecosystem. Do you see that kind of competition there?
2: Yeah, in terms of this is a sphere, I think this is a different frame of the question. So I think in the U.S., the frame is who can raise the most commercial money, mm-hmm. who can put out the best product according to, you know, LM Arena and the various systems we use. But that best tends to be somewhat weak against the cost of access. If we look at some of the more new technologies, if they're competing at 97, 98, 99% efficaciousness at 10, 12, 15% of the cost, globally, that's a compelling alternative to a lot of folks. I think the EV battery lead that China enjoys, which is material and is outside of just minerals, but that's obviously a story there. But it looks like all the physical AI of the next generation, including humanoid robots, et cetera, is going to be kind of hinging on that EV battery. And it looks like there's something that appears to be Chinese leadership that's sort of concentrated there. So I think in some areas, we might be protecting the lead. In other areas, we're probably trying to stay in the game, because it depends on which area you're focused on. Also price sensitivity. And then last thing is, I think it's the elephant in the room here, but AI and physical AI looks to be the entire next generation of advanced weapon systems. And so there's a national security consideration by most parties now, as people see the sort of lessons of Ukraine and beyond, and even US-Iran see this as sort of ushering in an age where leadership in physical AI and leadership in military ability to project power don't look like separate considerations as much as they did maybe even 4 or 5 years ago.
1: You earlier mentioned a little bit about, you know, European countries that don't really mind in terms of cooperation, cooperating with the U.S. in this field, AI.

0: or they will set some kind of limit to protect their, in case some people would say, oh, this is the new colonizer?
1: Well, first of all, I think this agreement is not just as a non-binding agreement, but it's also, it deals with the number of choke points that United States already have on EU, especially when it comes to, for example, optics and lithography, and we already talked about export controls, how, you know, and there are already many checks and balances in place. From that perspective, this is not a major concession. This is just writing things as they are already on the table and getting some preferential access in return for that. However, you're absolutely right that there are concerns about U.S. dominance in the, let's say, more on the services side rather than chips or on the technology side. What I'm thinking here is about U.S. hyperscalers and the cloud providers who have already faced a number of regulations like Digital Markets Act and Digital Services Act. And before that, we also have the General Data Protection Regulation that was mostly targeted as major American internet platforms and portals. We have also a number of new regulations that has been proposed. One is Cloud and AI Developers Act, which will impose some form of liability on people who develop technologies rather than use it. So here you can really see that the Silicon Valley as well as Shenzhen will be in the crosshair. And speaking of which, a regulation that a number of Chinese companies has been concerned about is the Cybersecurity Act 2, which will be negotiated this year. Actually, it takes place as we speak. And in the same way that it could remove what Europe deems as high risk from European critical infrastructure, companies like Huawei and ZTE could be also targeted against the US players in other domains, and not least in the fixed line. And also we have critical internet infrastructure, and we have also cloud and data service that could be targeted.

0: But Brazil, for example, rich in minerals, a lot of investment from China, from US, from European countries. Some people are competing for the critical minerals over there. So will countries be forced somehow to choose sides?
1: Well, and this is a question that you can actually pose to the leaders of the global South, and they will say they will choose sides and they will choose their own. Mm-hmm. I think a good example is, for example, Mercosur. Who has been open up for business, not least with the recent free trade agreement with Europe. It's welcoming investment, including from China, but it's also very careful to make sure that it doesn't build in any dependencies that can be weaponized. You see the similar track, for example, from India, which is in many respects a polarity of its own. It's neither the United States or China, it is India. It looks after its own interest. It had banned Chinese ICT product, but it also imposed very, very heavy regulatory protection against the European financial services because they want to develop their own markets. So I think it's a little bit too difficult to say that, well, too premature to say that the people are forced to take sides. That might be in the case of some European treaty partners of the United States who depend on the United States for the defense. But even in those cases, I think it's very difficult to say that people have been chosen to take sides or even change sides. That hasn't so far not yet happened. And this is basically what we were saying about optics. So if you're a friend of America, being in the same room with the Americans is going to matter. And if you are, for example, an adversary of China, taking visible measures rather than coordinated measures that are not making the headlines on the news, doesn't matter so much for this current U.S. administration because they do want to see people take sides rather than actually taking material commitments. And I think in the

0: be. But you asked for a metric of how we measure the success of Pax Silica, and one would be whether new members join it.
1: Mm-hmm.
0: Another would be whether existing members or participants, members is a strong word, defect. And there we look at some of the tech leaders that are currently in the list, India, South Korea, Singapore, Japan. They're all countries which may want to go a different way at some point. So that's one metric we can use. There's also in the background something that we haven't really touched on, and that is the fear that AI goes in the wrong direction entirely.
1: Mm-hmm.
0: So there'll be an attempt to deal with that. And I come back to what Max said earlier, that the military dimension of this is something that's going to be pretty important. So defections, moving from one team to another, maybe joining a team, these will all be ways in which we can measure whether or not the PAX is achieving any of its objectives.
1: With that, we are coming to the end of today's show. Many thanks again to our guest. I'm Xu Qianduo. Thanks for being with us. See you next time.
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3: There are more than 1 million marine species known to man. This is a beautiful, dangerous, powerful, and yet fragile world of creatures. But the reality is that there are only 1/10 of the fish in the ocean today compared to that of the age of discovery. I am Huang Rei, your host on Voice of the South China Sea. No one is an island. Despite the distance between us, we are always connected.
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0: 这里是中央广播电视总台南海之声
1: The Voice of South China Sea from China Media Group，
0: 让不同的人听见彼此。
2: Now the news at 蒙子涵。Chinese President Xi Jinping says the China-Myanmar Economic Corridor is a flagship project of their Belt and Road Cooperation. He made the remarks when holding talks in Beijing with President Meng Online, who is on a state visit to China. President Xi said both sides should steadily advance the construction of key projects to help Myanmar develop its economy and improve livelihoods. The Myanmar president said China's rollout of its latest five-year plan has created major opportunities for its Asian neighbors. The two countries signed cooperation documents covering transportation, livelihoods, and other sectors.Chinese Vice Premier Liu Guojun has expressed China's readiness to provide more medical support to Chinese Vice Premier Liu Guojun has expressed China's readiness to provide more medical support to Africa within the framework of the Forum on China-Africa Cooperation. He has addressed a high-level meeting on the Ebola outbreak via video link. Liu said the vision of building a community with a shared future for humanity and a global community of health for all has charted the course for international cooperation in fighting the pandemic.

0: basically claimed that it's capitalist. If capitalism can achieve all these things that China's achieving, then capitalism might not be so bad after all. So that kind of prompted me to study China a lot more, talk about China a lot more, read more, write more, speak to people, and ultimately to start visiting China and getting a deeper understanding.
1: Yeah, actually, I remember you came for your birthday last year. That was really quite exciting. Of course, I'm a little bit social anxiety, so I bowed out early before the crowd got really large. You know, you touched on exactly what I want to touch on. You know, this is not my mission today, but it is my own personal mission. What is China's economic system is the question. Some say it's socialist, some say it's capitalist, some say it's state capitalist, and some people say that it is a balance of these different elements. But I think it's even more complicated than that. And you do know what, you know a lot about China's economic system.

description of socialism with Chinese characteristics, i.e. that it's a fundamentally socialist system with significant market component. So there are elements of capitalism, there are capitalists, there are people whose job as such is to own and deploy capital, and there is exploitation of labor. But ultimately, the core of the economy is in the hands of the state, you know, who holds the commanding heights, as they call them. The banks are state-owned, energy companies are state-owned, telecommunications is state-owned, rail and, you know, public transport is state-owned, defense is obviously managed centrally,

0: they still are expected to act in accordance with the country's overall plans and to fit into the five-year planning system and to act in a way that's responsive to the overall needs of the country, the development needs of the country, and to adhere to the overall project of building an advanced socialism. And one of the big levers that the state has is the fact that the big banks are state-owned. So that means that investment decisions are made by the government. So the government develops its plans according to what the national needs are and then invests accordingly. So that means even if you're investing in private companies, even if you're making subsidies available, for example, what China's done with electric vehicles or solar panels or wind turbines, all of those industries is private, but they've been the beneficiary of the development of a whole industrial system and strategy that's based on promoting those industries because those are important industries for the country going forward and indeed for the world. The other aspect of it is who governs in China. Country's democratic and political system is based primarily on the social class that's in charge. In China, you have a Marxist-Leninist party, which is rooted in the working class and the peasantry and the interests of those groups. So the presence of markets, the presence of billionaires, the presence of inequality doesn't make a country capitalist per se. You know, China's got more billionaires than India, but is China a more capitalist country than India? Clearly not. And ultimately, the metric for that is the living standards of ordinary people, the living standards of the working class. Where is the capitalist country in the world, including in the West, including in the developed world, including in the most advanced, wealthy, prosperous capitalist countries? Where is the capitalist country that has eliminated extreme poverty? Where is the capitalist country that has essentially ended homelessness? Where is the capitalist country that is committed in the way that China is to projects like common prosperity, or that's been able to have the success that China has in building green energy or saving lives during a COVID pandemic, for example? So those things are ultimately functions of China's socialist system. And that's really important, not just in China, but it's important in the world. You know, if China is socialist and it's succeeding, then this is a big success for socialism. That kind of vindicates the project that the left is involved in building around the world. So the stakes for the global left are actually enormous. Meanwhile, the West is obviously waging a new Cold War against China. And a big part of that is about preventing a socialist alternative from succeeding. You know, so if we deny that China's socialist, then we kind of end up collaborating with that project.
1: Yeah, that's a really fascinating perspective. Also, you mentioned in the previous answer that China is led by a communist party, which, you know, that says a lot about the nature of China's economic system as well. You know, you have written so many articles. When I go on, and it's not even just the Friends of Socialist China website, but numerous other websites and other publications, I find your work everywhere. Can you tell me, when you are thinking about China's achievements over the past few decades, what stands out to you?
0: The very obvious one and the historically important one is poverty alleviation, right? There's lots of controversy as to what that actual number is. Is it 800 million people lifted out of poverty? Is it 600 million people lifted out of poverty? You know, the World Bank figure is that 800 million were lifted out of poverty since 1978. We don't know if they're exaggerating, but you know, what we do know is that the World Bank is not a particularly pro-socialist organization. But in a sense, I think the absolute number doesn't particularly matter, because the point is that extreme poverty has been eliminated in China. And, you know, that goes back to 1949, right? You know, that's where mass poverty alleviation starts. And life expectancy has risen continuously in these 77 years of the existence of the People's Republic of China. People's material conditions have improved continuously over these 77 years. It's been by far and away the largest improvement in human welfare in history. Probably most of your audience knows this, but poverty alleviation in China doesn't just mean that you've got $2.10 a day in cash income, as the poverty line is defined by the IMF and the World Bank.

it includes a level of cash income. But in addition to that, it also means that you've got your seven guarantees. You've got housing, you know, you've got a roof over your head. You've got modern energy. So you've got electricity or gas or both piped into your home. You've got access to improved water. So clean water piped into your home. You've got clothes on your back. You've got dignified clothing. You've got a dignified and decent and nutritious diet. And your children go to school for a minimum of 10 years, then that's guaranteed and free. And you've got access to healthcare. If you get ill, you can see a doctor. So that's, you know, that's a really remarkable achievement to do that for a population of 1.4 billion in a country. And that's a really remarkable achievement to do that for a population of 1.4 billion in a country in Asia. It's completely unprecedented. And if people lived like relatively poor people live in China, elsewhere in, you know, most of South Asia or Central Asia, or Africa or Latin America, they would be considered to be middle class, right? If you're not in intergenerational debt

0: 35 in 1949 at the time of liberation to is just surpassed 79 now. And part of the current five-year plan is that life expectancy, average life expectancy, will reach at least 80 years. And, you know, even 79, even where it is at now, it's higher than it is in the United States, by most measures, the richest country in the world. Literacy has gone from around 10 or 15% in 1949 to functionally 100% now. You know, everyone learns to read and write. There's universal healthcare coverage, there's universal free education, there's near universal home ownership, which is something that's very surprising to a lot of people in this part of the world, that more than 90% of Chinese people own their own homes, and the vast majority of those are without even a mortgage. So to have that security that you own your home and you don't have to pay a loan every month is something that people could really appreciate who are not in that situation. Obviously, China's built world-class infrastructure. It's got, at this point, by far the best and the most extensive public infrastructure in the world, nearly 50,000 kilometers of high-speed rail, versus here in Britain, where we've got, you know, we're trying to build a couple of hundred kilometers of this HS2 project, which has cost so far £103 billion and which seems to be going nowhere. China's had the world's largest renewable energy build out. It's responsible for about 60% of all renewable energy production, solar, wind, hydro, and nuclear worldwide. So, you know, China's achieved some truly remarkable things. Oh,
1: yeah. You're listening to The Bridge.
2: I'm going to ask you why it matters that China is led by a Communist Party. But before, I just want to mention a couple things based on what you said. In terms of being able to get from 79 to 80, you can already see that strategy is really simple. Just get people to quit smoking, because everywhere in China now, in the last couple months, there are these massive anti-smoking campaigns. You know, 10 years ago, it was like, oh yeah, everyone smoked in restaurants and stuff. And increasingly, that just shut down in big cities. People started smoking outside. But there was never really an anti-smoking drive. It was just like, don't smoke inside, don't smoke in malls, smoke outside, don't smoke in cars with children. But now there's just like this, everyone, you've got to quit smoking. And if they could just get, you know, half of the smokers in China to quit, it'll be easy to get to 80 years old. Also the mortgage thing. Yeah, 80% of people who own their own homes in China don't have a mortgage. I love to say that. One of my coworkers got real mad at me though, because he was like, I have a mortgage. It's like, well, you're in the minority, buddy. I'm sorry. China achieved all of these great things, but couldn't have a capitalist China have done that? Why does it matter that a Communist Party is governing China, and how has that been transformative in terms of China's growth and development?
0: Yeah, I mean, could a capitalist country have achieved that? Well, ultimately, we don't really have to engage in hypotheticals and conjecture. We can look around the world and see if a capitalist country has achieved that, certainly on the scale that China has achieved that, you know. And the comparison I always use is India, because it's right next door, has a long border with China. It achieved its liberation from British colonialism in 1947, so just a couple of years before China achieved its liberation. You know, the two started from pretty similar places. They're both enormous Asian countries. They've both got populations of about 1.4 billion now. And they were both, you know, in the late 1940s, they were both in an extremely backward state. And one of those countries took a capitalist path, and one of those countries took a socialist path. And we can compare where they're at now, where China's life expectancy is 12 or 13 years higher than the life expectancy in India, where China's literacy rate is basically 100%. India's literacy rate is still under 80%. India still has, you know, a couple of hundred million people living in very, very deep poverty in the villages or in peri-urban slums, without access to healthcare, without access to education, without reliable employment or even prospects for employment. A lot of those people will be in, you know, intergenerational debt bondage. You're talking about a country which, I mean, I'm calling it

right? So you've still got an essentially feudal land ownership system in the countryside, be it rail, et cetera, on every metric, China is leagues ahead. And ultimately, that comes down to the fact that they had a revolution, that they built socialism, and that they've been led by a political party representing the interests, primarily the interests of the working class and the peasantry, as opposed to allowing a capitalist class to be the ruling class. China's Communist Party-led development has been very successful, and it's been based on the things that historically Communist parties have been very good at: long-term strategic planning through five-year plans, through, you know, very comprehensive industrial strategies, through very stringent poverty alleviation targets. And the fact that the working class is the ruling class and the fact that the capitalist class isn't the ruling class allows for a long-term coherent development strategy in a way that capitalism simply can't manage, because capitalism is fundamentally

0: the vast majorities of countries in the global south, China's been able to exercise sovereign control over its development path. You know, it's never been subjected to IMF discipline or World Bank discipline. It's never had to take on structural adjustment programs. As we talked about before, the fact that China exercises state ownership of the commanding heights of the economy over banking, over energy, over rail, over telecoms, over its key industries means that the surplus from those industries can be directed into public goods rather than private dividends. And again, as we said before, it's got a coherent industrial policy. It's able to pick sectors that are important for the country's overall development. It's able to sequence its development. And the other thing that a communist party as a ruling party is able to do is to engage in mass mobilization. So, you know, the poverty alleviation campaign, for example, relied on, apart from anything else, 3 million cadres who were sent around the country, first to assess the current state of affairs and to, you know, to essentially carry out a sort of poverty census, to go to the remote areas, to go to the villages, to find out what people's needs were, and then, you know, stay in these areas for, you know, years at a time, working with the local communities and right down to the family level to figure out a sustainable path out of poverty such that they could get out of poverty and remain out of poverty. You know, that in some instances that required building schools, in some instances that required setting up like a commercial relationship with a nearby city such that the people in the city could buy agricultural produce from this community. But that, you know, it was 3 million Communist Party members that were engaged in that project to help get that project over the line. So that's the sort of thing, you know, and the same with the response to COVID-19. And you can't purely rely on technocratic measures, and certainly the CPC has plenty of technocratic measures. Some things you have to rely on mass mobilization, and this is precisely what a communist party can do. So, you know, we're talking about, as I said, a whole national project which is oriented towards the improvement of human life, not oriented towards capital accumulation.
1: You know, I want to come back around to China because I want to ask you, as a socialist living in the West, where is socialism in the West? What's going on? Is there progress? Is it just book clubs? I mean, what's the future for socialism in Great Britain or the United States or Europe for that matter?
0: Look, there's nothing wrong with book clubs. but I would say the socialist movement in the West, it has been going through a very difficult few decades, you know, the era of this neoliberal counter-revolution, I guess you could call it, starting with Thatcher and Reagan in the late 1970s, early 1980s, has been a disaster for the working class and for socialism in the West. And that economic strategy has been accompanied with sort of neoliberal ideology. The working class has been structurally weakened by deindustrialization. We've had the ideological hegemony of neoliberalism. Then the collapse of the Soviet Union had a major impact, and it removed this gravitational counterpull, if you like, to capitalism. And, you know, we've experienced a crumbling of any sort of serious organized left in most of the countries in the West. The working class in most of Europe and North America hasn't, in most instances, kind of oriented itself to a global socialist movement, to, in particular, the socialist states and to the national liberation movements. One very important example of that is how slow these movements and how slow these organizations and these parties are to update and improve their understanding of China and to come round to the idea of China's successes being socialist successes, being Marxist successes. But to some degree, at least, material reality is forcing a little bit of a shift. I think we can see this changing. On the one hand, you've got the very visible failure of neoliberalism and, you know, the crushing impact of austerity in countries like Britain. You've got climate crisis that a lot of people are very seriously worried about, as well they should be. You've got deteriorating living standards, you know, over the last 15 to 20 years, I would say, in the West. You can see that prices are constantly going

going up, but real wages are stagnant or going down. You've got crumbling infrastructure. You've got the dismantling of the welfare state. You know, Britain was one of the trailblazers in terms of the welfare state, in terms of free education and free healthcare and social housing. All of that is quite dramatically weakened from where it was at 20 or 30 years ago, and seems to be continuing to go in a downward direction. You've had layers and layers of privatization. You've had layers and layers of deindustrialization, the rise of what people call the precariat. So for someone entering the workforce now, you know, they finished school, they're 18 years old, or they finished university, they're 21 or 22 years old, and they're trying to enter the labor market. And for the vast majority of people, the only way into the labor market is into kind of the gig economy. So they could work as delivery drivers, or they could get a zero-hour contract in a shop or a factory maybe. For the vast majority of people, there's no question of really walking into a career and going into a job that you might be in for 10 or 20 or 30 years, and that you could climb the ladder and rise the ranks. People in the West have had it relatively good for a long time. And that's a function of essentially imperialist exploitation and the fact that you've got these super profits, you've got an abundance of profit and wealth that's been extracted from the global South or from the periphery and drawn into the global North or the core. And some of that has been used essentially to buy social peace at home. And this is something that Lenin was talking about, you know, more than 100 years ago, but we've absolutely seen it in very stark terms over the last 100 plus years. So you've essentially had working class and working class movements, which have to some degree been bought off. Now, the economic, global economic dynamics are changing. Imperialism is in chronic and quite possibly fatal crisis. And so there's simply less money, there's less resource, there's less wealth available to buy off layers of the... And so there's simply less money, there's less resource, there's less wealth available to buy off layers of the working class. Therefore, and you know, consciousness always trails reality to some degree, but you can see people are becoming more disgruntled, more discontent. There is more radical opposition to the status quo, and there is much less confidence in the status quo, in the legacy media, in mainstream politics. Meanwhile, you're seeing a couple of things. You're seeing the rise of China, which people are sort of waking up to. So here is a country which describes itself as a socialist country. It's an East Asian country. It's part of the global South. It's part of the developing world. But where we can increasingly see that people live well there, and they're achieving some very impressive things. So that's really breaking the neoliberal ideological consensus to some degree. And, you know, that's accompanied by the multipolar process in general and the rise of Brazil, the rise of Russia, and so on. The other thing that's leading to a really substantial crisis of confidence in the West, I would argue, is Gaza. And, you know, I think history will look back on October 2023 and the events that followed it and Israel's genocide in Gaza as being a very important historic moment for a number of reasons. But one of the reasons is that people in the West, for whatever reason, are very interested in the situation. They're looking on their mobile phones. They're seeing a genocide in action. And then they're seeing, A, that their media tells them it's not actually a genocide when they can see perfectly well that it is. B, that their politicians defend what Israel is doing. C, their own countries arming and financing and providing diplomatic cover for these atrocities that are taking place. I think that more than anything has resulted in a real crisis of confidence, such that, you know, Prime Minister Keir Starmer's approval ratings are something like 11 or 12%. And Emmanuel Macron's approval ratings are something, you know, are very similar. And Friedrich Merz's approval ratings are very similar. Donald Trump's approval ratings are also historically low. So at the moment, there's actually a real gap in the market. There's a real moment of opportunity for the left, for socialists, for communists to regroup and rebuild and to... And, you know, and we have had some bright spots. You know, I think the fact that Jeremy Corbyn, for example, could become leader of

0: the Labour Party as he was between 2015 and 2019. He was leader of the opposition here in Britain. And, you know, there was a real moment around that. You know, you had millions of people, especially young people, who were very excited that here is someone and something within mainstream politics that represents our interests. And that wouldn't have happened 10 years previous. That wouldn't have happened 20 years previous. So the fact that that's happening in this era, I think, indicates that material reality is shifting. Capitalism is in crisis. Imperialism is in crisis. People's living conditions are getting worse. And there is some willingness to do something about it. You know, the left as a whole has to find a way to give organizational and institutional and material expression to that wish, to essentially fill that gap in the market, align ourselves with the socialist countries, which by definition are the countries that are doing the most to push socialism forward at a global scale, to align ourselves with a rising multipolar world, align ourselves with national liberation and the you know, exploited and oppressed peoples of the global south against our own ruling classes, and break that link that's been there in the West for so long, where we sort of have a tacit, you know, non-aggression pact with our own ruling classes, you know, as long as we're all benefiting from imperialism to some degree, and rebuild and push forward and, you know, see if we can find a new path towards developing socialism in our own countries. Oh yeah.
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2: I'm talking to a series of socialists right now from different places. The more I get into talking to people in the U.S., it looks like the pendulum has swung to China is not socialist to we need to learn from Chinese socialism in the United States. Is that accurate in Britain also, or are there people there who are socialists who are saying, oh, China is not socialist? Is this a problem? Or are there people willing to learn from, you know, the way in which socialism has developed uniquely in China?
0: I think there's an increasing interest in China, not only on the left as such, but among people in general, and particularly younger people. And sure, you've noticed and no doubt talk to your guests about this whole China maxing phenomenon. And, you know, I've said a few times, but this China maxing thing, it doesn't appear to be a particularly political thing, because the thing people are really focusing on is, you know, drinking hot water or practicing Qigong or whatever, enjoying tea and so on. But I think there's something somewhat political underneath it. Because it represents, you know, people being more open to China means that they're rejecting this kind of hysterical anti-China narrative that's been put out by Western ruling classes and by the US in particular.

Xiao Hongshu and started interacting with ordinary Chinese people through that platform of how people are living in Beijing, in Shanghai, in Changsha, in Chongqing, or whatever. They're able to get a sense of, you know, what it looks like to go and buy some groceries or go to a doctor's clinic or, you know, go to school, go to university or whatever in China. And that helped to really humanize China, I think, after years and maybe even decades of dehumanization, a lot of which was frankly pretty racist. Then you have your prominent YouTubers from the West and from the US going to China. You've got people like iShowSpeed with 60 million subscribers or however many it is, going to China, going to Chongqing, seeing this incredible infrastructure, seeing this, you know, modern technology and the advances that are being made in China. And I think, you know, for a lot of ordinary people, that's really helped to open their eyes to, okay, something interesting is happening in China. Maybe we don't really understand it at a very deep level. Maybe we haven't studied it in a serious way, but we're more open to the notion of China than we ever were. And of course, China's been opening up visa-free travel agreements with lots of countries. I think, you know, there's dozens and dozens of countries now. I think it's 60 or 70 that have got 30-day visa-free access to China. So tourism's become much easier. And I think China's experienced in the last couple of years a huge increase in inbound tourism. So all of those things are helping to change people's framing of China to some degree. As far as the left is concerned, I think the majority of the left in the West, certainly in Britain, still take a pretty kind of dogmatic and sectarian attitude towards China, because they look at China and they think that, well, here is a country that calls itself socialist but doesn't actually live up to socialist ideals. You know, when we think of making revolution and building socialism in our countries, we think of something that's different to this. We see billionaires in China, we see McDonald's in China, we see KFC, Starbucks in China, we see markets, we see pretty vast inequality. Yeah, the inequality situation is improving in China, but the fact is it went from being in the 1970s one of the most equal, if not the most equal, societies on the planet to now being essentially a very unequal country. We see the exploitation of human labor, we see private capital, we see stock markets. Those are things that we don't want when we build socialism in Britain. So you know, none of those things, you know, are mentioned, are visualized in the Communist Manifesto or in the writings of Marx and Engels and Lenin, etc. So in a sense, it's true, what China's got today is a very long way from any kind of pure socialism, right? You know, people see that and they think, well, that's not what we're fighting for. And as a result, it's very unfortunate, but as a result, you know, this kind of dogmatism and this attachment to very specific notions of what socialism should be prevents people from celebrating China's very real achievements that we've talked about, and which I would argue are decidedly socialist. You know, eliminating extreme poverty is a very socialist thing. Rebuilding your entire national energy systems around renewable energy is a very socialist thing. You know, having a target in your five-year plan to increase average life expectancy to 80 is a very socialist thing. You know, the notions of common prosperity and reducing inequality and making sure that everybody has their basic needs met, while at the same time pushing for a multipolar world, pushing for equality and democracy in international relations.

the, you know, our shareholders' bank accounts tomorrow. Those are all desiring a reality of a developing socialist country, which is besieged, which has been subjected to a campaign of encirclement and containment from the very beginning, right? From 1949, you know, the People's Republic of China was established on the October 1st, 1949. Within months, the Truman administration sent the 7th Fleet of the US Navy to the Taiwan Straits to prevent China from being fully reunified. Within months, the Korean War kicked off. Yeah, a big part of which was about containing the spread of communism from China and from the Soviet Union. So, you know, China was under an effective siege from 1949 until 1971, 1972, the Kissinger visit, the Nixon visit, the start of some level of rapprochement, and then the establishment of bilateral relations under the Carter administration in 1979. But, you know, there's always been this hostility towards China. And even, you know, now, especially with the pivot to Asia and the new Cold War, you know, the pivot to Asia starts in 2011. I think that was Hillary Clinton's document on the subject was published. You know, the US and the other imperialist countries have always wanted to restrict China's rise. You know, to some degree, they participated in China's rise. They allowed China into the World Trade Organization. They've encouraged trade with China. They've encouraged investment in China because they've got very rich off of that. But it was never the plan that China would emerge as, you know, as a great power. You know, it was, you know, the idea was that China would produce toys and China would produce t-shirts. You know, China would produce cheap commodities for consumption in the West. That would mean that working class in the West with declining real wages could still afford some stuff. And furthermore, the companies that were building that stuff, you know, foreign companies in China, were making a vast profit out of it. So, you know, but the idea that China would suddenly be like the world leader in most of the important technologies in the world, that China would be on the cusp of being a world leader in semiconductors, that it would be a world leader in quantum computing or nanotechnology.

0: you know, why is it so important for the US to have control of energy flows from Iran and through the Strait of Hormuz and from Venezuela? A big part of it is that if the US ruling class and if the US military decides to go get into a hot war with China, the first thing they're going to want to do is to impose an energy blockade. And control of energy flows at a global level is hugely important to that. So, you know, the left is looking at a socialism which is developing, which is finding its way, which is, you know, to use Deng Xiaoping's expression, crossing the river by feeling the stones, hitting numerous roadblocks and struggling with numerous obstacles, both domestic and external, and which is under some level of siege or some level of threatened siege, and that's trying to find a way to just develop no matter what. And it's saying, well, this is not perfect. This is not pure socialism. This is not what's written in the Communist Manifesto. This is not what's written in Das Kapital. And, you know, therefore, they don't see that this incredible progress that China has emerged from desperate poverty, that China has emerged from being one of the poorest and least developed countries in the world, that was 90% rural at the time of liberation, that was torn apart by war, that was torn apart by foreign domination, and that has always existed in this context of imperialist encirclement. So, you know, on those terms, if you look at a historical level and if you look at a global level, it shouldn't be difficult to appreciate China's achievements and to see them as achievements of socialism. But unfortunately, people's dogmatism and people's sectarianism get in the way of that. And therefore, I think the Western left is still struggling to come to terms with China. That, you know, I think there's movements in the right direction, and some organizations, some people, some parties are starting to adjust their understanding of China, especially, it has to be said, the parties that were more or less aligned with the Soviet Union during the period of the Sino-Soviet split. I think with the collapse of the Soviet Union in 1991 and the continuing rise of China at that time in 1991, I think probably most people assumed that China would go the same way as the Soviet Union, the same way as the people's democracies of Eastern Europe, and would collapse, or, you know, would just transition into being a regular capitalist country. You know, people thought that on the left, people thought that on the right. You know, I think people in the top echelons of power in the State Department and in the White House and in the Pentagon probably thought that as well. That hasn't happened. And, you know, people who kind of dismissed China in the 1970s and 1980s on the grounds that it was either ultra-left or, you know, in the 80s and 90s on a capitalist road, are starting to question some of those assumptions now. So I think consciousness is catching up with reality to some degree, but there's still quite a long way to go. Oh, yeah.
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2: Before I ask this question, I just want to confess that I don't know about your economy, your national conditions in Britain. But in the United States, everything to the maximum extent possible has been privatized, and there's practically no national assets left. But this wasn't always the case. At one time, we had utilities. And, you know, for example, when I point out the fact that China built this enormous rail system, high-speed rail, 60,000 kilometers of high-speed rail, 50,000 in Christmas last year. I'm not sure. I think we're still approaching 60,000. But people point out, oh, it's not profitable. And my response is, exactly, that's why we should have the state do it. And when I think about what we can learn as a developed country, when we're I'm just talking about developed countries now, upper-income countries or already developed countries, what can we learn from China? How can we emulate the successes from China?

0: teaches us. Financialization and deregulation and privatization does not. You know, a modern economy is built on infrastructure. It's built on education. It's built on technology. You know, it's not built on rent extraction. At the end of the day, the rent extraction is how a very small number of people can get even richer. But it's not how you build out an economy. You know, so China's had 40 years of massive success on the basis of this reform and opening up strategy, and that's an indictment of the 40 years of parallel Western policy choices. You know, some people kind of slander China as being neoliberal, saying, well, what Deng Xiaoping introduced in 1978 was the beginnings of neoliberalism. You know, neoliberalism is one of those words that is substantially overused, and sometimes people use it to mean anything that is related to a market, which is not, you know, simply not what neoliberalism is. If you look at what China's actually done, it's got nothing to do with neoliberalism. It's got nothing to do with deregulation and mass privatization and the shrinking of the state. You know, I don't think anyone, even if they were seeking to be malicious, would say that China has a small state that doesn't get involved in setting economic policy. So, you know, really the West needs to catch up. You know, this Western neoliberal model, the Washington consensus, it's not the only game in town. Yeah, it's actually not even viable itself. So this notion of a sort of economic end of history, you know, what we supposedly reached in the 1990s, where the US-led economic model and the US-led political model have won the competition, and now they'll reign supreme in eternity. You know, we know now that that's completely false. So the West needs to learn from this. And at a global political level, I think the West needs to come round to the notion of multipolarity. You know, to the notion that this multipolar trajectory is inevitable. The global South is rising, whether anyone likes it or not. The era of imperialism, of neocolonialism, of hegemonism is dying, whether anyone likes it or not. And, you know, countries like Britain, countries like the United States, Western Europe, Canada, Australia, Japan, they've got a choice to make. Are they going to hang on to a dying world order? Are they going to support the project for a new American century, which is going nowhere? Are they going to push for the maintenance of the status quo and the projection of the US's dominance of the 20th century into the 21st century, even though that's a pipe dream? Or are they going to come to terms with reality? The fact that the global South is rising, the world is becoming more equal, the world is becoming more democratic. And can we agree on the basic principles of international law? Can we agree on the basic principles of the United Nations Charter that states that all nations are equal? We do have sovereign equality, and all countries and all parts of the world and all nations do have a right to a say in world affairs. You know, if we can agree on that, then we can develop in tandem. We can, to use a Chinese phrase, engage in win-win cooperation. You know, global development doesn't need to be a zero-sum game. We can live in peace. You know, wars are not necessary. We can develop in a sustainable way at a global level. We can avert climate catastrophe. All of those things are possible. And all we need to do is accept that hegemonism is dying and the world is necessarily multipolar. And we don't even have, you know, we don't have to agree on communism. We don't have to agree on Marxism. We don't have to agree on socialism. We can simply say we agree on the United Nations Charter and start from there. You know, the things the world needs are actually already built into international law. So let's just all adhere to international law.
1: Yeah, I think people forget that there wasn't just a UN Declaration of Human Rights. There was a UN Declaration of Economic Rights as well. And it was signed by most of the members of the United Nations. If we could just follow that, where, you know, people deserve water, it turns out. Like, we don't have any more time. I wanted to ask you so many more questions and I'm not going to get to. So we're going to have you back on the show in the future. As usual, I hope you say yes. Where would you prefer people find your work?
0: There are a few places. I

0: written a couple of books that people might be interested in. Those can be found online. One is called The East Is Still Red, Chinese Socialism in the 21st Century. In terms of what we've been talking about today, then that's probably a useful thing to follow up on. There's another book that I've co-edited with Keith Bennett called People's China at 75. The Flag Stays Red. That came out towards the end of 2024 and I think is a useful kind of edited volume. We're also working on a new edited volume, which should be out in the next 2 to 3 months, which is about China's foreign policy. And that's got contributions from Ken Hammond, from Cheng Enfu, from Mick Dunford, from Andrew Murray, from Jenny Clegg, and quite a few other people. So that's hopefully worth checking out. Please go to the website socialistchina.org and sign up to our weekly newsletter. I think, you know, it's in terms of from a Western perspective, trying to understand China better, and specifically understand Chinese socialism and its international relations, I think it's a pretty useful source. We've got social media accounts. I can be found on Twitter, agent as agent of change, with underscores delimiting. And yeah, I'm around. People can find me.
1: Thank you so much for your time, Carlos Martinez.
0: Thanks very much, Jason.

0: 这里是中央广播电视总台南海之声
1: The Voice of South China Sea from China Media Group，
0: 让不同的人听见彼此。
2: Now the news at Wong Han. China has released a white paper on its principles, proposals and action on global governance. Foreign Minister Wang Yi says China has actively participated in the building of a global governance system.
3: China has held high the banner of a community with a shared future for humanity and has taken the lead in practicing true multilateralism. China remains a builder of world peace, a contributor to global development, a defender of international order, and a provider of public good. China has made its efforts to the reform and improvement of global governance.
2: The white paper noted that China proposed a global governance initiative to promote a more just and equitable governance system. It stressed safeguarding the international system with the United Nations at its core, the international order based on international law, and the fundamental norms of international relations based on the purposes and principles of the UN Charter. China says it has engaged in extensive exchanges and practical cooperation with the United States in drug control. The two sides also work together to address the flow of non-listed chemicals into North American drug manufacturing channels. China said the U.S. side has spoken positively about the cooperation. China's narcotics control authorities also said the number of newly identified drug users under 35 in the country dropped by more than 40% last year.

China says seven multilateral cooperation platforms have delivered on four global initiatives and facilitated pragmatic cooperation with Pacific Island countries. A briefing session on those platforms was held in East China. A Chinese special envoy said they have played a significant role in helping Pacific Island countries improve climate change response capacity and accelerate agricultural development. Diplomatic envoys from the island countries expressed hope that the two sides will leverage the strengths of local resources to launch more livelihood cooperation projects. Organizers say this year's Summer Davos will feature discussions on topics including the next phase of China's economic trajectory and how to translate technological advances into real economic benefits. The event scheduled for next week in Northeast China will focus on frontier fields such as artificial intelligence, new energy, biomedicine and quantum technology. More than 1,700 participants from over 90 countries and regions will attend the meeting in Dalian. Ecuadorian President Daniel Noboa has declared a 60-day state of emergency across 10 provinces and 3 municipalities.

0: intelligence gathering and the temporary seizure of illicit goods. The government says killings, kidnappings, extortion, robberies and drug trafficking linked to organized crime have increased sharply. Macau says it will upgrade the Dom Pedro V Theatre and turn the UNESCO Heritage Site into a venue for immersive stage performances. The Culture Secretary said the project will showcase the special administrative region's history of cultural exchanges between the East and West. The official also said Macau will leverage its role as an international platform to attract talent while deepening cooperation within the Guangdong, Hong Kong, Macau Greater Bay Area. A key initiative is the Macau Hengqin International Education Town. The first phase is scheduled to begin operations in August with around 1,300 postgraduate students studying and living on campus. Leo Messi began his sixth World Cup with a hat-trick in Argentina's 3-0 victory against Algeria. It was also the eight-time Ballon d'Or winner's 200th game for the national team. In earlier action, Kylian Mbappe's brace lifted France over Senegal 3-1. Erling Haaland also scored twice in Norway's 4-1 win over Iraq. Australia's Bureau of Meteorology has declared a strong El Niño weather event is underway in the tropical Pacific Ocean. The Bureau said forecasts show the current conditions are likely to persist well into the second half of the year, but their impacts will be difficult to predict. It said El Niño events are typically associated with less winter and spring rainfall in Australia, along with higher daytime temperatures in southern areas. The previous El Niño included Australia's driest three-month period on record from August to October 2023. And that's the news. I'm Meng Zihan.
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2: This is Roundtable.
3: For years, getting kids the right care meant heading to a big city hospital. Local clinics perhaps just didn't feel treating kids the right care meant heading to a big city hospital. Local clinics perhaps just didn't feel trustworthy enough. But now, doctors and tech teams have joined forces to give community physicians AI backup systems. You can think of those like a second opinion that never checks out. Could this be the game changer that keeps families closer to home and still gets the diagnosis right? After that, you go into a bubble tea shop, you grab your tea, and then you leave, right? Wrong. Now, you're grabbing pastries, chips, and even mystery bundles, too. Across China, drink chains are stacking shelves with goodies, turning quick stops into full-on retail runs. But does this mean the future tea joint is really just a lifestyle superstore in disguise? We're live from our studios in Beijing. This is Roundtable. I'm Steve Hatherley. Thanks for being with us today. And for the show, I'm with Yushen and Xingyu. First up, for years, one of the biggest challenges in pediatric care wasn't the technology, but the geography. In many places, parents still travel to major hospitals because they worry that local clinics might miss something important. But what if expert-level support could stay local instead of patients having to leave? That question led to an unusual collaboration between doctors and AI developers, building an AI pediatrician designed not to replace doctors, but to help more children get quality care closer to home. So, could AI become the extra pair of eyes, if you will, that healthcare systems have been missing? We're going to talk about that and more. Xingyu and Yushen, good afternoon to you both. Let's start with the news, Xingyu. There was a recent media report that came out talking about this AI pediatrician project.
4: Yes, so this AI pediatrician project has been rolled out across multiple provinces in China. So not just Beijing, we're seeing this project being carried out in China's like Hebei, Hunan, Heilongjiang, Shandong, Jiangyu. Yeah. Yes, and so far it has been deployed in more than 30 medical institutions across the country. Mm. And this project is basically a collaboration between Beijing Children's Hospital and an AI company. And the goal was to tackle one of the biggest challenges in healthcare, which is the uneven distribution of pediatric resources, meaning that in urban regions, they tend to have more resources in terms of pediatricians, specialists, or medical facilities, whereas in rural areas, they may lack some of these resources.
3: That's a problem that's not specific to China. That's something we see in many parts of the world where

0: You have the majority of doctors or most of the doctors in the major urban centers. And then the further you get away from those urban centers, the fewer doctors and nurses and quality, perhaps, facilities there are.
1: The thing is that it is quite special.

0: super basic, we would go to the local clinic and see the kind of town doctor. He was the guy who basically took care of everybody. But anything more than that, and we went on the road, the 50, almost 1 hour drive to the next big town to where the bigger hospitals were. But this isn't necessarily AI replacing doctors. In fact, it's not that at all, correct? This project aims at giving local hospitals access to expert level pediatric support. And the idea here and the goal here is that more children can receive quality care closer to their home so that they don't have to make that long trip like I did when I was a kid to a bigger hospital.
1: Yeah, so in China too, we have this kind of tiered healthcare that's recommended by the nation's healthcare department, which is that when your child has some kind of condition, you go to the nearest hospital or community healthcare

0: there anyway.
1: Yes.
0: What's the point of going to step one and step two?
1: And that can make the hospitals in Beijing or Shanghai, they are overwhelmed by those non-local patients.
2: That's just the mentality of parents. I want to offer my child the best I can give. That's why they're going to the best or the most professional doctors
0: or
2: hospitals.
0: Yeah, that's completely 100% understandable.
2: Exactly.
0: Any parent would want to take that step.
1: Yeah, so that can make the local hospitals, they are not having that many patients, even though they have the capability of fixing some of the common symptoms or conditions. Mm. But with this AI pediatric project, like this example in Weinan Maternal and Child Health Hospital in Shanxi Province, it adopted an AI pediatric clinic in early 2026, so this year. And they have this facility to assist human doctor in the outpatient department. And it already had over 5,700 patients by the end of this May. And the head of this hospital is hoping to expand this program to more than 90 primary and secondary level hospitals across Weinan City. Mm-hmm. So for those parents who are wanting to leave Weinan City to go to Beijing to have this long trip to have their children cured, they can easily have their children like diagnosed in the city, in the local hospital.
2: The scale is quite big. And the thing is that, of course, now it is the era of technology and artificial intelligence. The hospitals, they are also embracing the way of AI can bring us. So I think, of course, we can see a lot of forms of hospitals using AI. Of course, we're talking about AI doctors in hospitals, but they are also like illustrated in many forms. I think I saw one that is they help doctors to diagnose or understand the symptoms of the patients. There are two understand the symptoms of the patients. There are two screens. One is showing the patient, one is showing to the doctor.
0: Mm-hmm.
2: And then there is a speaker and a microphone.

0: screen, and then the AI can help doctors to like diagnose and understand better. And other ones are probably like mobile phone apps to like diagnose and understand better. And other ones are probably like mobile phone apps, or they're just large language models that help a whole group of doctors to have a seminar on some very specific project.
1: This project is, well, it's kind of a mix of the new and the old. And the reason I say the new is because the first generation AI pediatrician was launched in March of 2025. So it's been just over
2: a year.
1: And for many places around the country, they were adopting, like the example you gave, Xingyu, as early as or as late as early 2026. And some still adopting now, I'm sure. So that's the new. But the old is that these AI pediatricians have been trained on decades of clinical records from Beijing Children's Hospital, and they've been refined with input from around 300 pediatric experts. So that's what I mean when I say a mix of the new. The tech is new, but yeah, the cases were quote-unquote old, and that's what it was trained on.
2: Yes, so this AI pediatric project is kind of aiming to build this comprehensive diagnostic knowledge system. You know, when it comes to the pediatricians, when they diagnose a child's condition, to some extent, they are diagnosing based on their experience or some of the symptoms or some of the test results. But with this AI tools, they are able to, you know, refer to some of the old cases in the past and what are some of the common symptoms happening to this certain condition, and they can make more precise like diagnosis.
1: They're also doing different language versions of it as well. English, Russian, French editions are currently available, and there are plans to introduce the tech to countries that are participating in the Belt and Road Initiative as well. So it's going to go global too.

0: that a lot of these hospitals want to use AI to improve the efficiency of all of the work and workload. And some statistics from China's National Health Commission is showing that there are 162 children's hospitals nationwide and nearly 4,400 public general hospitals with pediatric departments. And the number of pediatricians in China has grown significantly from 110,000 in 2015 to around 205,000 in 2024.
1: That's a big increase.
0: That is a big increase, around 74%. But the thing is that the number of practicing pediatricians per 1,000 children rose from only 0.49 in 2015 to 1.02 in 2023.
1: Also very good, yes?
0: Even with, it is, improving, but there is still a substantial shortage of pediatric healthcare professionals across the country.
1: And I think I see the problem there. So the national average number of pediatricians looks good on paper, but the doctors are not distributed evenly across the country. So they would be heavily concentrated in perhaps a few big cities. So the national average of 1.02 per 1,000 children, I'm trying to think of an analogy. It's like saying that the average, if you think of the average temperature of a room, right? Well, you could say the overall average temperature of the room is quite nice, but one of the corners of the room is on fire and the other corner of the room is freezing. But together, when you look at the room as a whole, the temperature looks quite
0: nice. The average temperature is fine.
1: Yeah, exactly. So the fire would be I don't know why I came up with this analogy. The fire would be all the doctors concentrated in the big cities, and the freezing part would be the rural communities where doctors aren't evenly distributed. That's probably a terrible example, but I hope we kind of understand the illustration there.
2: Yeah, and the president of Beijing Children's Hospital, Ni Xin, he observed for many years that, 70% of the patients coming to this hospital were from outside Beijing. So he said that when he first took the role, he noticed that many parents, they are coming all the way from other cities or other villages to Beijing. They were sleeping in hospital hallways or nearby basements, even public parks, because they cannot afford the nearby hotels, and they want to save money.
1: Because they've already made the big trip.
2: Yes, make the big trips, and they want to save some money.
0: Sometimes it's even hard to get a room around the famous
2: hospitals.
0: It's
2: very crowded, and a lot of people there are lining up. So we can see that these patients and these worried parents, they are making their decision to coming all the way to big city for better treatment. But now, with this kind of AI pediatrician project, we are able to see that such problems can be solved, and they can help local hospitals to build better capacity to treat some of the common conditions.
1: All right. Well, then let's get to the actual how this works. How do AI pediatricians help in practice? Because it's hard to kind of visualize. We know what it's like to visit a doctor's office, but I don't think we know what it's like to visit a doctor's office when AI is a part of that visit. So what does this actually look like? Yushin, you mentioned it briefly about, one screen facing a patient, one screen facing a doctor, but what else is involved here?
0: I saw some examples online, and doctors involved in the project in Chongqing explained that the AI doctor serves as a bridge between patients and healthcare providers. For parents of pediatric patients, it offers, for example, first of all, 24/7 free consultations, because they offer patients a kind of an app on the mobile phone. So you can, first of all, before you go to see a doctor, you can first tell the AI doctor the symptoms, and they can tell you how serious the problem it is. And then you can decide whether you should go to see a doctor, or maybe you should wait for maybe a little longer.
1: I mean, I get it. But it feels...
2: What's your concern?
1: That it's wrong.
0: Yeah,
2: you mean
0: that's
2: the diagnosis?
0: Why, uh-huh. That's why I think
1: that the

0: doctors are saying it is kind of a bridge.
1: Yeah.
0: So it is, of course, you cannot go to see a doctor 24/7 or the specific doctor.
1: Yeah, no, I know. I know. And it's a good thing. I just immediately thought, we know in the West of WebMD, WebMD is whatever. The advice for people is, if you think something's wrong with you, do not ask the internet. That is the worst place you can go when you, because the internet will tell you it's every possible terrible thing in the world is wrong with you. And that's just what popped into my head.
2: I have a quite different opinion here, because when you mentioned internet, it has the information from all kinds of sources.
1: Mm-hmm.
2: Some are right, some are wrong.
1: True.
2: But for the information that's being trained to this AI project, these AI tools, they have this information based on these 300 experts and their clinical records and all of the verified information.
1: Yep.
2: So you can, I think you can trust the diagnosis given reliable.
1: More than Google.
2: Yes.
1: Yeah.
2: And also because they are not replacing the doctors. And that means the doctor will be the person ultimately give you the result or a diagnosis, not just 100% based on AI.
1: Yeah, and it is a collaboration, and that's a great point, Qingyu. There was an example from a women and children's hospital here in Beijing that uses AI during the consultation and also afterward to review whether the clinical reasoning made sense. So the example was a child came in with a sandpaper-like rash. They thought in the beginning that scarlet fever was going to be the diagnosis. But then the AI took the test results into the system, and then the AI suggested another possibility, which was mycoplasma infection. I don't know what that is, but it's something that can produce a similar rash.
0: Mm.
1: So then, because of the AI's analysis, they did some additional testing, and it turned out that that diagnosis from the AI was actually the correct one. So for the doctor in the room, the AI didn't replace the judgment. It just offered another line of thinking, which is why in the beginning of this chat, I said another set of eyes, so to speak, which is always a good thing. You know, doctors are incredibly talented, capable, intelligent people. But it's never a bad thing to have another opinion.
0: That actually reminded me of
1: qualified opinion.
0: Mm. When adults go to see a doctor, for a lot of times, make myself as an example, I have an issue of coughing for a really long time.
1: Mm.
0: But there are so many reasons for coughing.
1: Sure.
0: And the things that when I go to see a doctor, normally they will give me medicine or I'll do some tests. But things that the whole process, it probably can last 4 months, because the doctors are trying to give me different medicines to exclude the possibility of some specific diagnosis.
2: Sounds
0: experiment. It's kind of like that, yeah.
1: Because it's too hard to figure out.
0: Yes, there are so many reasons for coughing.
1: Number of possibilities, yeah.
0: And now with the, you know, because AI, they can search different answers and give you different possibilities. And I think they are a good reminder and helper for doctors to probably ask different questions so that they can make a probably more accurate diagnosis.
1: It might be a mycoplasma infection.
2: Yeah. Mm. And another example that I particularly So another example that I particularly like is this 2-year-old child who had been diagnosed with cerebral palsy because the child couldn't walk. And then the doctors using this AI pediatrician project, they gave this a different possibility that developmental delay linked into a sympathetic nerve issue around a carotid artery, which means in the neck area. So that eliminated the possibility of cerebral palsy. And specialists from Beijing Children's Hospital later confirmed that the child actually did not have that kind of disease.
1: Hmm.
2: And after minimally invasive procedure, the child was able to walk continuously within a month.
1: Are we worried about the doctors here at all? In both of the examples we just gave, the doctors were wrong.
2: Mm-hmm.

0: their diagnosis, right?
1: Or they were not that clear about the diagnosis.
0: Yeah. So the AI kind of stepped in, and I know it's only two examples, but the AI stepped in and

0: speculating. Mm. I'm just trying to think from different angles.
1: Mm.
0: But you know, if you're sitting in front of a group of people or a family, and you say as a doctor, "Oh, I think it might be this," and then the AI says it's not that, it's this,
2: mm-hmm.
0: and the doctor's sitting there like, "Oh, right." So this takes. I think we have to give it to the doctors here that this is brand new for them. This is something that they haven't learned to integrate into their own style of care, their own diagnosis before. So it's going to take a lot of patience and a lot of collaboration, I guess, to make sure it's going as well as it possibly can.
1: And I think it is totally understandable that for both the human doctors and parents to not that full 100% trust these AI doctors, for me, I normally embrace technologies, but for these kind of things, I still, before the two examples, I was really cynical and I kind of
2: still
1: trust the human doctor for a lot of reasons. But
0: sure.
1: The thing is that in these cases, human doctors and parents, they also have mixed but also evolving attitude toward AI pediatrics.
0: Yeah, let's talk about that then. So what's some of the feedback that both the medical community is saying and also the parents who are bringing the children to these doctors in the first place?
2: Yeah, like Steve mentioned, some senior pediatricians, they are not particularly enthusiastic about this AI system.
0: Right? That's what I was... Okay, yeah.
2: Part of it comes from their confidence in their own clinical judgment after years of practice. And another part comes from practical concerns. How is this AI technology really reliable? Or sometimes it's too slow. Because for the first generation AI tools, that's a screen. And when a patient stands in front of the screen will ask some of the questions to the patient directly.
0: Mm.
2: And then the doctor will just sit beside and listen to all of these feedbacks. And AI will give this general diagnosis based on your answers that you've given. But somehow, not that serious conditions, AI still ask 15 questions or 10-minute questions. And maybe for a human doctor, it can solve the problem within 3 minutes.
0: Mm-hmm.
2: And then that for them
0: can
2: take a longer time.
0: Yeah, exactly. Yes. So this could be time-consuming. More time consuming, and that means fewer patients seen throughout the day. If you're seeing 60 patients on a typical day, but because you have to sit there and wait for the AI to ask questions and receive the answers and get the report ready, then that might cut that number in half, and that's not good.
2: And also for that scenario, the doctor will think that I don't need that kind of AI. I can solve the problem all by myself.
0: Yeah.
1: Yes. Or what am I doing sitting here listening to your conversation?
0: It's kind of what I was trying to get at before, yeah. So that's from the medical side of things. What about parents? Parents would feel at least a little bit speculative, I guess, because again, this is pretty new.
1: Parents also have shown some kind of mixed reactions. Some families are curious and willing to try the technology. Others feel uncomfortable with the process because their concern is quite straightforward. They're thinking that I come to see a doctor, not to chat with a machine, because machines probably everywhere. For many parents, especially in pediatrics, speed, reassurance, and human interaction matter just as much as medical accuracy. So, of course, the accuracy of these machines can be as good as human doctors, but that kind of talk, that conversation with a real doctor

0: very solid answer to what is happening right now.
1: Yeah. So that's the first generation of AI tools that we've talked about. And now they've made upgrades. So nowadays, the AI like screen, they are not taking the dominance. They are sitting in the background. They're listening to the conversation between the doctor and the patient. And they are not interrupting.
2: It feels weirder somehow.
0: There's
1: like
0: a monitor.
1: The surveillance.
2: Right.
1: Okay. So AI is quietly listening to all of the conversations.
2: Okay. Let's paint that picture, though, because when you say it like that, it makes it sound like there's a humanoid robot in the corner, like staring from behind a curtain.
1: Not necessarily staring.
2: And also not necessarily a humanoid robot either, right? It's just screens.
1: Yeah.
2: They basically look like computer screens.
1: Yes. Yeah.
0: I think what they're trying to do is that to clear the position of the AI and the doctor, because previously probably they are trying to replace some of the jobs of doctors, but now they're, I think,

0: of difficulties here, and I think we covered a few of them, but I think another one would be we're talking about rural communities here, and I don't know, but there could be a bit of a digital divide. We talk about AI every single day on this show, so we have a pretty clear concept of how this might function. But for a family in a rural community that doesn't really deal with AI that often, then it might be kind of a difficult concept to try to explain to a parent. My question as a parent is, what is this? And if the doctor says, oh, this is an AI that has been fed with 300 cases from Beijing, blah, blah, blah, blah, blah. What do you mean? What, right? So getting the parent, my point is, getting the parents on board with this, with the trusting of this would have to be a big challenge, I would think.
1: And, you know, the thing is that pediatric visits are, like, you know, rarely one-on-one, and it is quite hard to really identify for these AI machines to identify who, which one is actually the symptom or which one is the children is speaking or the parents are speaking. And for some of these areas in rural area,
2: dialects.
1: Yeah, dialects is something, it's also really hard for these AI machines to understand. So as you said, it probably that is, you know, like the AI or technology divide is something that we need to concern, but it can expand to many other areas.
0: That was the reason McDonald's got rid of their AI drive-through thing, right? Is because different accents.
2: Really?
0: It couldn't understand different accents.
2: Okay.
0: So they just decided to scrap it. I think it was McDonald's. It might have been a different company. Yeah.
2: But instead of scrapping it, you should upgrade it, you know.
0: It wasn't ready.
2: Luckily for our country's AI, like pediatrician project, they are upgrading the dialect recognition capabilities so that they can, they are able to understand more local dialects from these patients. And also I think that another obstacle is funding, because all of these AI devices, they can cost tens of thousands of yuan, and not to mention additional expenses on maintenance and like upgrades to the system. So these all of can be for rural areas, they can be difficult to afford.
0: You think this is going to work? The ultimate goal is to get parents on board, to make them feel more comfortable so that they can trust the quality that of care that they can receive locally is top quality, as good as the care that they can get by going to a big city. Do you think this is going to work or not?
2: I think that will definitely be helpful to both the doctors and patients, because you know, in Beijing's like big hospitals, they have been for years sending these specialists to the rural areas or to other less developed cities.
0: Yeah, but then the fear is that they're going to be there for a limited period of time,
2: and they'll be gone
0: and they're going to leave.
2: Yeah, but AI will stay there.
0: Right.
2: AI have the knowledge of these specialists, and they will not determine your condition, but to help diagnose what your problem is and make suggestions. And the ultimate decision is made by the human doctor. That I feel like more assured.
1: I don't know. Probably still needs time, because of course the purpose is to solve some of the issue of the resources, right, for rural areas. But while I need a doctor, and now you're giving me a replacement, so I don't know, is it better or not, because they did spend a lot of money, they need a lot of money for investment and everything. They're expensive, but are they really as good as what I expected? I don't know.
0: I agree with you. I think it is going to work. I think it's going to work, but it's going to take time. This is brand new, and anytime we see something brand new, it takes a while to establish trust. Do I trust an AI robot to make a coffee for me? Yep. Do I trust an AI robot to give me a proper diagnosis for what's going on inside my body? I'd like to see some more people do that successfully before I'm on board. But I do feel confident that we're going to see more and more stories coming out in Chinese media where they're doing a great job, these collaborations. You've got

0: older doctors now who, like you said, Qingyu, are probably feeling like, oh, what is this? I don't need this in my office. Mm. Okay. But for the younger generation, the next generation of doctors, they're going to be completely comfortable with this. Mm. And the next generation of patients is going to be completely comfortable with this. Mm. So I think this is just the beginning stage, which is why we're having this type of conversation. But I think it's going to be successful in the future. All right, you're listening to Roundtable. I am Steve, today with Yushin and Qingyu. Stay with us because coming up, we talk bubble tea shops.
1: As you sip your morning coffee, we transport you from the sea of tulips in the countryside to the exciting moments of table tennis worlds.
2: France 3-0 to win the men's team title at table tennis.
1: As you commute in the hustle and bustle of rush hour traffic, we guide you to navigate from intricacies of global markets,
2: international monetary fund,
1: tech revolutions,
3: to
1: the El Nino triggered fires.
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1: As you gather around a community event, we provide you the vibrant sounds on different topics, such as how AI empowers education,
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1: What does Lung or the Chinese dragon mean to the Chinese
6: symbolizing
1: people?
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0: and a whole lot of fun. 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
3: 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And now, it has become the new norm now, hasn't it? You walk into a tea shop and you leave not only with your drink, but also perhaps a bag of chips or a box of pastries or

0: about this cool new change.
1: This is kind of a side hustle for a lot of these milk tea or bubble tea shops. And it feels like all of a sudden, these bubble tea shops are all having another scheme or strategy now. Instead of just selling drinks, these brands are now trying to sell snacks. And this is what experts call a composite business model, because imagine if your favorite ice cream shop or bubble tea shop suddenly started selling amazing cookies, chips, and even bread. That's exactly what's happening right there.
0: Selling something other than the thing that they usually sell.
1: It can be so many options. Chips, crisps,
2: biscuits,
1: corn flakes, crackers, cookies. My English vocabulary cannot tell you exactly what they're selling because there are so many different types. Gummies, that's one of my favorite.
2: And
1: that
2: spicy konjac strips.
1: Oh, yeah. Different types. Gummies, that's one of my favorite.
2: And
1: that they're
2: spicy
1: selling.
2: Spicy konjac strips.
1: Oh, yeah. And they are super cheap. That is, I think, the point that they're doing it. Some of them can be only 1 yuan, 2 yuan, and mostly less than 10 yuan, which means that you can be easily attracted to just, okay, when I'm buying a milk tea, I just get one or two of these bags of snacks.
0: When you go to the supermarket, before you...

0: yeah.
1: for me.
0: And it's successful so far. One brand sold over 5 million units. People are buying these like they are buying their drinks. Mm. Some snacks have become famous online before people even have a chance to taste them. There was one brand that sold millions of yuan's worth of mini pretzel balls and spicy pepper crackers. Mm. They sold it on Douyin, on social media. Balls and spicy pepper crackers. Mm. They sold it on Douyin, on social media in 30 days. Yeah. Pretty good. This is very successful for them.
2: Some of them even established the, you know, independent snack shops later on because they have already developed the whole chain into another kind of industry. And some of the brands, they are quite famous for, I think, telling stories, and they have different names. They have combined packages for them. And then I think it is a really the habit of buying some of the snacks when you buy drinks, or simply just, you know, thinking of the brand, I am thinking about their snacks are really good.
0: Yeah.
2: So I think they have already cultivated the habit of, you know, now when you want to buy some snacks, you go to some of these milk tea brands. And the thing is that they also, I think they specifically designed for that. The package of these snacks are really, really small, which means that the amount of the snacks are really small.
0: Mm.
2: So it is really good for maybe a little chill afternoon, you know, for one time sweet tooth.
0: Well, think about that. Because you leave that shop, right? And in one hand, you've got your bubble tea. And in the other hand, you can comfortably hold your small bag of crisps or whatever, right? So it's easily and quickly consumable. It doesn't cost very much. It's only a few yuan.
2: This is kind of
0: genius, because if you go into a bubble tea shop, you're probably at least a little tiny bit hungry. Right? Because you're getting something to drink, which means why not get a snack too?
1: So that's happiness doubled. It reminds me of another like coffee shop, you know, coffee brand. It just launched a new type of bread. And that bread is so delicious. And

0: You're listening to Roundtable. I'm Steve, today with Xingyu and Yushen. Personality tests are becoming a regular part of the hiring process. But instead of revealing who candidates really are, some critics are saying that they're turning job hunting into a performance. So are companies finding the right people, or are applicants just getting better at playing the personality game? I didn't realize this. I've never had a job interview where a personality test was involved, so I was unaware of this, but apparently more and more and more companies are now employing personality tests into their hiring process.
1: Fortunately, we got recruited before the hype of the personality tests. So during this time, it appeared, and a lot of these companies... they are trying to, or they are making it a standard step in recruitment for a lot of these, like not only multinational corporations, private firms, and even major internet companies. They're using these kind of things as a one of the tests you need to go through before you got recruited.
0: Yeah.
1: But the thing is that MBTI, specifically, if we're talking about it, it is designed, originally designed for job recruitment.
0: Yeah, yeah. These tests are significant, too. They can take 20 to 40 minutes to complete.
1: They have long lawns and so many questions.
0: Yeah. And the questions, I mean, if I guess it depends on the type of test, but the questions are often designed in a way where you would say, how much do you agree with this statement? Totally agree,
2: yes,
0: or totally disagree.
2: Or neutral.
1: 50% agree, 60% agree.
0: Yeah, yeah. Something like that. So there are different ones. There's the MBTI style questions. Do you know your four letters, by the way?
2: Definitely. I am ISFJ.
0: How about you?
1: I've got an ENFJ.
2: Yes.
0: I'm different. I'm INFP, I think.
1: Oh, you're introvert.
0: Yeah.
2: We all are introverts.
0: Media people often are introverts. Anyway, that's a different topic for a different day. Other tests are available, though. There's the Big Five personality test that's out there. There you'll see things like agree or disagree. I keep my workplace neat and organized. I enjoy trying new experiences. I often feel anxious under pressure. Things like that. All right. So let's just use that one as an example, as a matter of fact. Because here's the criticism. Okay. I come in for a job interview and I want this job so badly. And I see this on the personality test. I often feel anxious under pressure. Well, the answer seems pretty obvious to me. The truth is
2: otherwise.
0: I feel very anxious under pressure, but I'm not going to tell you that.
1: Oh, yeah.
0: Because I want this job. And this is the criticism, is that these types of tests, are they really finding the best candidates, or are they just teaching people how to answer these questions correctly?
1: I have to say that the workplace, it's a little bit, they are like leaning toward extrovert people. Can I say that? Because extrovert people they are more interactive, they're better at socializing, you can communicate with them. That's doing the tests probably. I think that is the issue or criticism of all of these phenomenon, is that when I am actually doing the question lists, I may just answer from the understanding of what you want.
0: Yeah,
1: from me.
0: Exactly. Like imagine those two questions back to back, agree or disagree. Do you keep your desk tidy and neat?
2: Of course.
1: I would.
0: Who's going to say nope? Right? Do you feel anxious under pressure? Yup. Okay, so your desk is a disaster zone and you feel pressure, you feel anxiety under pressure. I'm not hiring you. These are quite obvious how you're supposed to answer these questions, which leads me to my next question. Why are companies relying on these things if it's so very clear that these test answers could be manipulated?

0: efficiency because we are seeing thousands or numerous candidates, they're applying for this dream job. And how to, you know, assess these recruitments to filter large numbers of these candidates quickly and to reduce the workload for interviewers. And then that can be a very good step for them to kind of filter, you know, to find the what they think as right candidate.
1: And to be fair, you know, I chose those questions because it supported my argument. But there are decent questions that come out as well. For example, do you prefer leading a team or supporting a team? Mm. Would others describe you as competitive? Do you enjoy following established procedures? You know, these types of answers, there's no real reason to lie because there's no clear
0: good or bad.
1: There's no clear good or bad, right? It depends on what the company's looking for. So, you know, I gave you some examples before of where it's pretty obvious how to answer them, but then there are other ones that could be beneficial too.
2: Mm. Or this is kind of a the first round screening of a huge pool of talents, because some of the companies or some specific positions, they require a person to have certain personalities. That's why they want the candidates to have that maybe specific personality or characteristic when you have that MBTI or the specific four letters in your personality. And but the thing is that, yeah, what we're discussing is that there is a saying in China, 上有计策，下有对策, right? When you have a new regulation, there's got to be somebody finding the new loopholes. So there's got to be, you know, people finding solutions and to do, if they really want the job, to do whatever you want them to do.
0: Mm. Actually, there are also online tutorials for these applicants and candidates
1: to teach them how to
0: pass these personality tests. So that
1: I believe that was the loophole you were speaking of just a moment ago.
0: Yeah, some people just got the business opportunity by teaching them how to make you become like more qualified for this particular position. But, you know, some candidates, they even purchase these question banks. So they have a lot of questions for you to like make practice in advance before this job recruitment.
1: There are legal concerns here too. Lawyers argue that if employers cannot clearly demonstrate a strong connection between a personality assessment and the actual requirements of a position, using such tests as a screening tool could potentially raise concerns about employment discrimination. These tests can be culturally different, right? Depending on where you're from, how you grew on, where you're from, how you grew up, a different answer might not be a bad answer. It just depends. How do you feel about this? Have you ever, I mean, I said I've never gone through this experience before. In my opinion, every job interview is a kind of personality test in a way, right? They're asking about, you know, who you are and as a person, what you enjoy and blah, blah, blah, blah,
2: what's
1: blah.
2: Your shortage?
1: that one's the worst.
0: I feel like
1: what's your weakness?
2: Yeah,
0: in your interview, you are kind of performing too. You're presenting yourself to these interviewers so that they feel you have this capability of doing this job well. You have this personality that you can mingle with the colleagues well. But that may not be the real you. But during this interview, you have to like fake it to some certain extent.
1: Yeah.
0: But I guess that for these personality tests too, some people, I feel like for me, I wouldn't be 100% honest too when it comes to these kind of tests. But I understand their intention of, because they want this job very much. But for these companies, these tests are just a reference. They are not the deciding factor.
1: Yeah.
0: And for each person, the real person, every real people, they are complex in their own ways. So you, not just during these tests, you cannot know the whole them.
2: Exactly. You just cannot 100% trust the result of these tests. They cannot be 100% accurate telling the personality that you are actually are.
3: Yeah,
2: even though you answer honestly.

0: So, and I think fortunately, most of the companies, they just use a little box, let you fill in the number or the letters that you belongs to, and they're not treating it as the sole determination of who you are.
1: You know what job interview question I hate the most? Mm-hmm. Why would you like

0: children require food to survive because they're humans. Yeah, that's a pretty common answer, I think, for a lot of people out there. All right, well, we'll leave it at that for a roundtable today. Thanks for being a part of our show. I'm Steve for Xingyu and Yushin. We ask you to come back again next time, too. Bye-bye.
1: The Voice of South China Sea from China Media Group.
2: 让不同的人听见彼此。
3: Now the news. I'm Tian Yu. China has released a white paper on its principles, proposals, and action on global governance. Foreign Minister Wang Yi says China has actively participated in the building of a global governance system.
4: China has held high the banner of a community with a shared future for humanity and has taken the lead in practicing true multilateralism. China remains a builder of world peace, a contributor to global development, a defender of international order, and a provider of public good. China has made its efforts to the reform and improvement of global governance.
3: The white paper noted that China proposed the Global Governance Initiative to promote a more just and equitable governance system. It stressed safeguarding the international system with the United Nations at its core, the international order based on international law, and the fundamental norms of international relations based on the purposes and principles of the UN Charter. Meanwhile, China will host a Xiong'an Global Governance Forum in Hebei Province in autumn. China says it has engaged in extensive exchanges and practical cooperation with the United States in drug control. The two sides also work together to address the flow of non-listed chemicals into North American drug manufacturing channels. China said the U.S. side has spoken positively about the cooperation. China's Drug Control Authority says the number of drug users under the age of 35 discovered last year dropped 41.6%. It says teenagers across the country are increasingly aware of the prevention of drug abuse. About 27,000 drug-related criminal cases were handled in 2025, down 27.6%, with 41,000 suspects arrested and 33.5 tons of drugs seized. China says seven multilateral cooperation platforms have delivered on four global initiatives and facilitated pragmatic cooperation with Pacific Island countries. A briefing session on those platforms was held in East China. A Chinese special envoy said they have played a significant role in helping Pacific Island countries improve climate change response capacity and accelerate agricultural development. Diplomatic envoys from the island countries expressed hope that the two sides will leverage the strengths of local resources to launch more livelihood cooperation projects. Organizers say this year's Summer Davos will feature discussions on topics including the next phase of China's economic trajectory and how to translate technological advances into real economic benefits. The event, scheduled for next week in northeast China, will focus on frontier fields such as artificial intelligence, new energy, biomedicine, and quantum technology. More than 1,700 participants from over 90 countries and regions will attend the meeting in Dalian. Ecuadorian President Daniel Noboa has declared a 60-day state of emergency across 10 provinces and 3 municipalities amid a surge in criminal violence. The decree allows immediate home searches, intelligence gathering, and the temporary seizure of illicit goods. The government says killings, kidnappings, extortion, robberies, and drug trafficking linked to organized crime have increased sharply. Officials say the armed forces will assist police efforts to restore public security and curb violence. Macau says it will upgrade the Dom Pedro V Theater and turn the UNESCO Heritage Site into a venue for immersive stage performances. The culture secretary said the project will showcase the special administrative region's history of cultural exchanges between the East and West. The official also said Macau will leverage its role as an international platform to attract talent while deepening cooperation within the Guangdong-Hong Kong-Macau Greater Bay Area. A key initiative is the Macau Hongqing International Education Town. The first phase is scheduled to begin operations in August, with around 1,300 postgraduate students studying and living on campus. Lionel Messi began his

0: sixth World Cup with a hat-trick in Argentina's 3-0 victory against Algeria. It was also the 8-time Ballon d'Or winner's 200th game for the national team. In earlier action, Kylian Mbappe's brace lifted France over Senegal 3-1. Erling Haaland also scored twice in Norway's 4-1 win over Iraq. And that's the news. I'm Tian Yu.
1: A roundup of the main business news from China and elsewhere. This is Global Business.
2: Chinese President Xi Jinping holds a welcome ceremony for Myanmar's President Min Aung Hlaing in Beijing. I'm Sean Cadlebs in Washington, D.C. And coming up, Global Business, trade talks take center stage in Washington, D.C., between Mexican and U.S. negotiators focusing on agriculture and energy. First up, Chinese President Xi Jinping has held a welcome ceremony for Myanmar's President Min Aung Hlaing in Beijing.
3: The ceremony was held at the Great Hall of the People to welcome President Min Aung Hlaing on his state visit to China. A 21-gun salute was fired at Tiananmen Square. Senior officials from Myanmar and China also attended the welcome ceremony. The military band played the national anthems of both countries.

0: Meanwhile, China's economy maintained a stable performance in the month of May, driven by high-tech manufacturing and resilient international trade. Zhai Xin has the highlights of that report.
1: At today's press conference, officials say China's economy has maintained steady growth in the first 5 months of this year, despite external uncertainties. They especially highlighted great momentum in advanced manufacturing, high-tech industries, service industries, and foreign trade.
2: 5月份呢，尽管国际环境
3: In May, against a complex and volatile international backdrop, with lingering spillover effects from geopolitical conflicts in the Middle East and high temperatures and heavy rainfall in some domestic regions weighing on market supply and demand, regional authorities and government departments rolled out more proactive and forceful macroeconomic policies. They actively responded to external headwinds and overcame domestic difficulties, ensuring steady growth in production and supply, faster expansion of new growth drivers, and solid safeguards for employment and people's livelihoods. As a result, the national economy maintained an overall stable, solid safeguards for employment and people's livelihoods. As a result, the national economy maintained an overall stable development trend, marked by a continued shift toward new growth engines and high-quality development.
1: And now here are some of the key takeaways. First, China's industrial output grew by 5.4% year-on-year in the first 5 months. Output of products like lithium batteries, industrial robots, and 3D printing equipment have all increased rapidly. Well, second, the service sector continued to expand, growing by 4.8% in the first 5 months. Some of the strongest growth came from information and software services, leasing and business services, and also financial services. Well, third, consumer spending continued to recover. Retail sales of goods and services rose 2.8%, with service consumption growing by 5.4%. Fourth, China's foreign trade remained resilient despite global uncertainties. In the first 5 months, total import and exports grew by

0: also an opportunity to identify emerging industries, strengthen existing partnerships, and explore new areas for growth.
1: Just outside the main hall, the conversation becomes more practical. Between sessions, executives move from one meeting to another, comparing notes, discussing opportunities, and grappling with one.

0: said by Premier Li Qiang several times, is a fitness club for every company, and that includes multinationals, that includes European companies. And I think this is all about changing the processes, changing the decision making. It's good for China, but by the way, I think a number of companies now are using the Chinese way of running a business elsewhere in the world, which gives a lot of benefits.
1: There's a lot of opportunities in the China market and also to collaborate with Chinese companies and with Chinese technology to expand into global markets. And I think the 15th five-year plan has been very, very strong on sustainability, and the green transition is pushing that agenda forward. So, and that's another thing I always say to European companies, did you read the 15th five-year plan?
2: Beyond market opportunities, investor confidence is also shaped by the policy environment. Analysts say China's commitment to high standard opening up is helping provide stability and predictability for global businesses, offering a degree of certainty at a time when trade and investment conditions are becoming increasingly uncertain worldwide.
3: The 15th five-year plan also signaled that we are going to further uphold the principle of opening up, and I think global companies around the world will benefit greatly from these measures, especially I think the European companies.
2: As companies navigate a more volatile and uncertain global landscape, many view China's continued opening up as an anchor of stability and signal of long-term commitment to international business. That helps explain why discussions in Qingdao are extending beyond immediate opportunities, with growing attention on future industries, long-term investment, and the next drivers of growth. Zhang Zhenyi, CGTN, Qingdao.
4: Let's talk more about these latest figures out of Beijing, how they're affecting the country. And for that, we're joined by John Gong. John is a professor at the University of International Business and Economics in Beijing and a China Forum expert. John, always good to see you.
5: Thank you very much for having me.
4: So industrial output, as we noted, grew 4.5% in May. What's driving the growth right now? We know that the mandate out of the 15th five-year plan was to really move forward on this high-tech development, everything from humanoid robotics to the next generation of chip that is going to drive all this AI-important technology moving forward.
5: Yeah, well, I think you exactly hit the nail right on the head. I think, the economy right now is spearheaded by the sectors, what we hear in China describe as high quality productive forces. These, frontier technologies development, these are the driving forces of the economy. Nevertheless, having said that, I would also point to the fact that, there's still some mixed bag of, good news and sort of bad news in this latest round of statistics. I think one thing I need to point out is the fixed asset investment is still a little bit weak. Consumption-wise, is also actually showing some signs of weakness. I think these are indicators that China's economy is actually not so much immune from the commodity prices increase in the last few weeks as a result of the conflict in the Middle East. Oil prices has been hovering around a high level for quite some time, and I can feel myself that the prices in China are starting to increase. For example, I just make one quick example. The gasoline price, for example, the freight cost has been going up, and all these things ultimately it looks like it's starting to take a little bit of a toll on the consumption side. And hopefully, I think with the prospect of the peace coming back to the Middle East, things will come back to normal, and the economy will resume its momentum again.
4: I want to get to some of those drags on the economy in just a moment, but I want to, again, start with high-tech manufacturing, at least for the moment. It has surged more than 15%, and it really is China's pivot away from traditional industries that has really been gaining traction.
5: Yeah, exactly. I think it is no doubt that the government's determination and this company's determination to invest heavily in these areas, especially I would say in things related to AI. I think the challenge is that whether, you know, the investment in these sectors will be enough to pull the economy up as a whole, you know, significantly enough so that the rest of the economy is going to benefit from that as well. And I think it's going to take some time, even though, you know, there's a lot of investment in these areas. But in the grand scheme of things, if you look at the total percentage of these sectors,

0: compared to the overall economy, it's still, you know, quite small in my view. It's going to take some time for that effect to percolate down to the rest of the economy.
1: You know, we're looking at some pictures a second ago of what they refer to as low altitude economy, that being either drones or flying cars, which are on the horizon in China. Talk a bit about that. And also fixed asset investment, that is a drag as well. It is down more than 4%. So compare and contrast how China is moving forward in one hand very well, but these continual drags, that and the housing situation

0: low attitude economy. I think we're talking about, this general aviation stuff, including, these days drones and civilian applications of these things. As a matter of fact, China is definitely leading these areas. One big company that we've always been hearing from is DJI. That's the world's largest and most important, drone company. It's really leading technology in sales in many other aspects. Nevertheless, also, I want to point out that the use of space in China is still heavily regulated. For example, if you want to take a small airplane to the sky to go through a process, and can take several days. And I think this is one area that really needs reform. I mean, I think there's a reason for the government to impose regulations like this from a security perspective. Nevertheless, we have to be creative to have some kind of institutional reform so that it provides a much accommodating, a much, much more accommodating environment for these airplanes, manned or unmanned airplanes taking to the sky. And you know that in the United States, the general aviation is a very vibrant industry. It has a I think the total inventory of these general aviation airplanes is like 500,000 airplanes out there.
1: John,
0: and in China, I think the number
1: I'm almost out of, John, I'm sorry to cut you off, but I'm almost out of time, and I really want to talk about service consumption because it's outpacing goods. Tell me about this fundamental shift and how important that's going to be to China's economy.
0: Yeah, well, I think China, like advanced economies, like industrial economies, is moving in a direction in which a larger percentage of the economy is going to be service oriented. We're starting to see that. I think, luckily, I think the service sector numbers are still pretty good, actually. I mean, look at the the growth numbers in this last month in May, showing some robust growth. I think more and more people are spending money on the service side of the economy. So I think this is actually very good news that the economy is on track to moving towards a more of a industrialized, more advanced economies like many developed countries in the world.
1: Okay, John, always a pleasure. Thank you so much for your insight, my friend. We appreciate it.
0: Thank you.
1: Okay, stay right here. Still to come on our program, it is all about interest rates this week, plus a look at G7 discussions. All that up next.
2: A look at new opportunities among the business trends. This is Global Business.

0: Welcome back. A look now at the news that has been moving markets. Japan's central bank has raised its key interest rates to a level not seen in decades. This comes as the Bank of Japan tries to dampen inflation. Created by the Iran war. Policymakers in Tokyo raised the BOJ's short-term policy rate by a quarter of one percentage point to 1% from 0.75. Other central bank decisions follow this week, including the U.S. Federal Reserve. Now, the new chair of the Fed will be leading that interest rate meeting this week. Kevin Warsh and the board of the Federal Reserve must decide on changing or holding the rate that has a huge impact on the economy. Now, between rising inflation and political pressures, it is a first big test, as Owen Fairclough tells us.
1: Kevin Warsh promised regime change when he was nominated to run the U.S. Central Bank.
2: Status quo practices and policies are especially harmful when the world is changing this fast.
1: But as Warsh oversees his first decision as chair of the U.S. Federal Reserve, reality may be biting.
3: Surging fuel prices caused by the Strait of Hormuz blockade have reignited inflation. And that's typically a reason for the Fed to try to counter rising prices by raising its main interest rate. But Warsh has said he thinks that inflation isn't as high as conventional measures suggest, and that there's room to cut that main interest rate to make the cost of borrowing, things like mortgages and expanding a business, cheaper over time.
1: For some investors and analysts, that means the Fed is faced with tough choices.
4: That inflation eventually has to flow through the economy, and consumers are feeling it at the gas pump. We're seeing it in the cost of goods and shipping of goods.
1: And if fighting resurgent inflation isn't hard enough, Warsh has taken over with the Fed facing threats to its cherished

0: independence, though he insists he'll protect it.
1: Are you going to be the president's human sock puppet?
2: Senator, absolutely not.
0: Trump tried to fire Walsh's predecessor, Jerome Powell, whom he also handpicked for the role, partly for resisting the president's demand to cut that rate. But he seems to be giving Walsh an easier ride so far.
3: I want him to be independent and just do a great job. Don't look at me.
0: Pressure or no pressure, the apparent resolution of the U.S.-Israel conflict with Iran just days before Walsh and the Fed board vote on what to do with that interest rate may also change the outlook.
4: If we can reopen the strait, fix the infrastructure, get oil flowing again, and bring the price of oil down, that'll be the single biggest impact on inflation numbers. And it'll make the Fed's job a whole lot easier.
0: But if the monetary policy now looks a bit more straightforward, the politics engulfing the Fed is likely to remain. Powell has broken convention by remaining on the Fed's board to fight both Trump's attempts to influence that interest rate and legal action over a renovation project. Owen Fairclough, CGTN, Washington.
5: Wall Street has been hopeful of a potential peace in Iran and the Middle East, and the deal between the United States and Iran featured on day two of the G7 summit, in France. Peace between Ukraine and Russia also very high on that agenda. Our Sarah Coates has that story.
6: Well, it really has been a big day of talks on day two of the G7 summit in Evian in the French Alps, with really front and center of discussions being the Iranian issue. Now, we have been hearing the US President Donald Trump. He's been saying that he is moving toward phase two of this deal. He said, I think it's going to go pretty quickly and that the negotiations on the next phase will actually be easier. But when it does come to that, there really are concerns among other G7 leaders. Members. They've been basically asking him, what is in this deal? What has been left out? What is going on with the vital shipping lane, the Strait of Hormuz, and also Iran's nuclear ambitions? Now, there's also seemingly another spat between the Israeli Prime Minister Benjamin Netanyahu and the US President Donald Trump, and this is over

0: That there needs to be a deal, that Russia needs to make a deal with Ukraine. And this is potentially going to see some more phone calls on this issue in the very near future. But at the same time, there has been a little concern from these other G7 members. They're worried that potentially Ukraine could be pushed into a corner. It could be forced into a deal that won't really be beneficial for it. And also today, we do understand that further sanctions on Russia have been discussed. But these really have been the main issues on day two of this G7 here in Evian. And of course, we will continue to follow this summit very closely, day three on Wednesday. Sarah Coates, CGTN, French Alps.
1: Now, as the U.S. Federal Reserve meets this week, rising import prices add pressure on the central bank's policy decision. Import prices rose more than expected in May, climbing 1.9%. from the month of April. Compared with a year ago, import prices were up 6.7%. That is the biggest annual increase since August of 2022. It comes amid soaring cost of computer equipment and a continued surge in prices for fuel imports. The latest evidence of the inflationary impact of the Iran war and the data center boom. Okay, let's take a look to see how all this is affecting global markets and see how they fared on Tuesday. A new record high for the Dow as oil prices

0: The U.S. and Mexican negotiators are behind closed doors in Washington Tuesday and Wednesday for a second round of trade talks, this time focusing on agriculture and energy. Canada remains shut out of formal negotiations, though its trade minister, Dominic LeBlanc, continues to meet separately with the U.S. Trade Representative Jamieson Greer. Now, on July 1st, the three countries must decide whether to extend the current trade pact or recommend changes. But revisions are not expected by then, and a full renegotiation could take perhaps years. A third round of negotiations set for Mexico City the week of July 20th. To help us delve through all the details of this, we are now joined by Heidi Jane Smith, economics professor at the Universidad Iberoamericana in Mexico City. Welcome to our program. Good to see you.
1: Nice to be here. Thank you, Sean.
0: Donald Trump says he doesn't want to renew the USMCA, and do you think he's serious, or is this another one of Trump's unique negotiating tactics?
1: Trump is 100% serious, and it is 100% a negotiating tactic in terms of reliance and interdependence of the North American Free Trade Agreement. This is part of the way in which USMCA was defined and developed, and is a part of a negotiating tactic, but also part of the structure in which the original agreement was signed. So this is both a political project as well as a institutionally designed agreement.
0: Still, the focus right now has been on energy and agriculture. And if we follow what has been going on throughout North America and how it's affected, that's no huge surprise. Tell us why these two areas are so important right now, and especially to Mexico and the United States.
1: Sure. Let me describe a little bit also about the U.S.-Mexico relationship and

0: Chinese, say, ascendancy in terms of technology?
1: Well, Tingzhu, I think the view from Beijing is pretty clear because we only need to look at the actual words of Undersecretary Helberg, who very clearly stated, so he's, you know, the point person for this PAC-Silica initiative, and he very clearly said that Washington has reclassified artificial intelligence from an industrial sector to the organizing principle of national power. Now, whether that's right or wrong, clearly the idea compared to the behavior is internally coherent. And here, though, I want to point out, though, Tingduo, you know, I think the Chinese view is that this is doomed to failure. And I'll use the framework, the I-5 framework for my book, The Innovation Machine, How China Creates and Adopts Technology Through Governance. And that really explains how any country can take an idea and turn it into impact through the appropriate institutions, creating the appropriate institutions that apply.

0: like Washington can impose, for example, export restrictions, as long as there are exported products or goods that contains certain percentage of the U.S. technology, you will not be allowed to be exported to China, for example. Will this initiative also practice like that?
1: Well, I think it's a little bit too
0: like that.
1: Well, I think it's a little bit too far because in the end, we are looking at, as it's been said many times over, it's a non-binding agreement among like-minded countries. So they already coordinate export control and investment screening right. informally and also even formally. We have not least the Wassenaar configuration for export controls that is the basis of all the export controls that takes place among the Western countries. So to say that this agreement would somehow cede sovereignty to a framework or to the United States, it's already a stretch. These countries are already interdependent. They are already subject to secondary sanctions and the extraterritorial nature of the U.S. sanctions. And therefore, it is actually not a game changer in any form. In order to seize sovereignty and regulatory autonomy, if you like, you must first possess it, and which none of these countries actually do. So think of it more of an additional layer of coordination and without any transfer of legal competence.
0: Well, Ian, from the European point of view, what do people expect to gain from having such a membership with, of course, the U.S. leadership here?
2: I think the potential unifying factor among not just the European but other members of the PACs is fear of China. In some senses, Europe is in a position where it has to choose. Does it follow an American route mm-hmm. in trying to work out how it deals

0: and Chinese open source models as well, because the U.S. had tried to choke China in terms of its access to the highest, most powerful NVIDIA chips. And so what China did was had to speed up the development of other kinds of models, as well as redouble its efforts in creating advanced chips like those that, that Huawei are making. And is this mm-hmm. like the Belt and Road Initiative? I think it's in a way the complete opposite. Because what, again, the U.S. is trying to do here is keep China back. And the problem with a strategy like this is how do you actually measure it, right? Mm-hmm. You can't really measure a negative. And the Belt and Road Initiative is very different because what you can count is how many bridges were built, how many hospitals were built, how much money was invested in infrastructure. So these are things that can be measured, counted, and compared.
1: Max, I'm thinking of this ecosystem. If you look at China, it's basically relying on its own market, its own companies. It's building its own ecosystem in terms of AI and other technologies. The US basically too, mostly it relies on its own company, its own market to cultivate new startup and then new technologies. But of course, in terms of semiconductors, you know, it does rely on some other partners in terms of like South Korea, Japan, the Taiwan region there. So can we see, you know, this initiative as a sort of effort or attempt to build a US-centered ecosystem? But China, of course, excluded here because China has its own ecosystem. Do you see that kind of competition there?
2: Yeah, in terms of this is a sphere, I think this is a different frame of the question. So I think in the U.S., the frame is who can raise the most commercial money, mm-hmm. who can put out the best product according to, you know, LM Arena and the various systems we use. But that best tends to be somewhat weak against the cost of access. If we look at some of the more new technologies, if they're competing at 97, 98, 99% efficaciousness at 10, 12, 15% of the cost, globally, that's a compelling alternative to a lot of folks. I think the EV battery lead that China enjoys, which is material and is outside of just minerals, but that's obviously a story there. But it looks like all the physical AI of the next generation, including humanoid robots, et cetera, is going to be kind of hinging on that EV battery. And it looks like there's something that appears to be Chinese leadership that's sort of concentrated there. So I think in some areas, we might be protecting the lead. In other areas, we're probably trying to stay in the game, because it depends on which area you're focused on. Also price sensitivity. And then last thing is, I think it's the elephant in the room here, but AI and physical AI looks to be the entire next generation of advanced weapon systems. And so there's a national security consideration by most parties now, as people see the sort of lessons of Ukraine and beyond, and even US Iran see this as sort of ushering in an age where leadership in physical AI

0: And China has realized is that some of these partners, including ASEAN or even Europe, is extremely difficult to instrumentalize. It's not really a partnership that it can actually use against the other.
1: Mm-hmm.
0: And so the mileage of this so-called taking sides or climbing down the defense has been so far fairly limited.
1: Well, Ian, I think that's a good thing, actually. There will be more maneuver room for the countries in between. And they can obviously have the freedom to develop the relationship with Washington, or if they see fit, their own national interests, they will cultivate a relationship with Beijing. So that's as long as it is not divided into blocks, that's a positive thing for the world.
2: It could be, but you asked for a metric of how we measure the success of Pax Silica, and one would be whether new members join it.
1: Mm-hmm.
2: Another would be whether existing members or participants, members is a strong word, defect. And there we look at some of the tech leaders that are currently in the list. Members is a strong word, defect. And there we look at some of the tech leaders that are currently in the list, India, South Korea, Singapore, Japan. They're all countries which may want to go a different way at some point. So that's one metric we can use. There's also in the background something that we haven't really touched on, and that is the fear that AI goes in the wrong direction entirely.
1: Mm-hmm.
2: So there'll be an attempt to deal with that. And I come back to what Max said earlier, that the military dimension of this is something that's going to be pretty important. So defections, moving from one team to another, maybe joining a team, these will all be ways in which we can measure whether or not the PAX is achieving any of its objectives.
1: With that, we are coming to the end of today's show. Many thanks again to our guest. I'm Xu Qianzhuo. Thanks for being with us. See you next time.
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4: There are more than 1 million marine species known to man. This is a beautiful, dangerous, powerful, and yet fragile world of creatures. But the reality is that there are only 1/10 of the fish in the ocean today compared to that of the age of discovery. I am Huang Rei, your host on Voice of the South China Sea. No one is an island. Despite the distance between us, we are always connected.
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7: 让不同的人听见彼此。
8: Now the news, I'm Tian Yu. China has released a white paper on its principles, proposals, and action on global governance. Foreign Minister Wang Yi says China has actively participated in the building of a global governance system.
9: China has held high the banner of a community with a shared future for humanity and has taken the lead in practicing true multilateralism. China remains a builder of world peace, a contributor to global development.

0: deepening cooperation within the Guangdong-Hong Kong-Macau Greater Bay Area. A key initiative is the Macau Heights is scheduled to begin operations in August with around 1,300 postgraduate students studying and living on campus. Lionel Messi began his sixth World Cup with a hat-trick in Argentina's 3-0 victory against Algeria. It was also the 8-time Ballon d'Or winner's 200th game for the national team. In earlier action, Kylian Mbappe's brace lifted France over Senegal 3-1. Erling Haaland also scored twice in Norway's 4-1 win over Iraq. And that's the news. I'm Tian Yu.
1: Epic tales of mystery and magic to accounts of battle and empire. From the verses of ancient poets,
2: 关关雎鸠，在河之洲,
1: to the masterpieces of our times. A Light on Literature brings to life China's literary heritage and a look at the world in a new light.
3: Hi, I'm Huang Rui. Today, on A Light on Literature, we conclude our presentation of the book, The Spirit of the Chinese People, written by Gu Hongming, a Malaysian Chinese scholar of the late Qing Dynasty. First published in 1915, Gu wrote in a preface that the object of the book was an attempt to interpret the spirit of the real Chinese people and show the value of the Chinese civilization. Gu's opinions were personal and confined to a certain period in history. Yet, it offers an interesting viewpoint and reference for its readers to consider and to understand the impact of Confucianism on the Chinese and their culture. In today's episode, Man Liu narrates part 2 of the article titled Chinese Scholarship, that is collected in the book The Spirit of the Chinese People. In this part, Gu outlines what he conceives Chinese scholarship should be. Enjoy.
4: Chinese Scholarship, Part 2. Mr. Faber has made the remark that the Chinese do not understand any systematic method of scientific inquiry. Nevertheless, in one of Chinese classics called Higher Education, a work which is considered by most foreign scholars as a book of platitudes, A Concatenation is given of the order in which the systematic study of a scholar should be pursued. The student of Chinese cannot perhaps do better than follow the course laid down in that book, namely, to begin his study with the individual, to proceed from the individual to the family, and from the family to the government. First, then, it is necessary and indispensable that the student should endeavor to arrive at a just knowledge of the principles of individual conduct of the Chinese. Secondly, he will examine and see how these principles are applied and carried out in the complex social relations and family life of the people. Thirdly, he will be able then to give his attention and direct his study to the government and administrative institutions of the country. Such a program, as we have indicated, can, of course, be followed out only in general outline. To carry it fully out would require the devotion and undivided energies of almost a whole lifetime. But we should certainly refuse to consider a man a Chinese scholar or attribute to him any high degree of scholarship unless he had in some way made himself familiar with the principles above indicated. The German poet Goethe says, "In the works of men, as in those of nature, what is really deserving of attention, above everything, is the intention."

Now, in the study of national character, it is also of the first importance to pay attention not only to the actions and practice of the people, but also to their notions, practice of the people, but also to their notions and theories to get a knowledge of what they consider as good and what as bad, what they regard as just and what as unjust, what they look upon as beautiful and what as not beautiful, and how they distinguish wisdom from foolishness. This is what we mean when we say that the student of Chinese should study the principles of individual conduct. In other words, we mean to say that you must get at the national ideals. If it is asked how this is to be attained, we answer, by the study of the national literature, in which revelations of the best and highest, as well as the worst side of the character of a people can be read. The one object, therefore, which should engage the attention of the foreign student of Chinese is the standard national literature of the people. Whatever preparatory studies it may be necessary for him to go through should serve only as means towards the attainment of that one object. Let us now see how the student is to study the Chinese literature. The civilizations of Europe, says a German writer, rest upon those of Greece, Rome, and Palestine. The Indians and Persians are of the same Aryan stock as the people of Europe and are therefore related. And the inference of the intercourse with the Arabs during the Middle Ages upon European culture has not even to this day altogether disappeared. But as for the Chinese, the origin and development of their civilization rest upon foundations altogether foreign to the culture of the people of Europe.

If these equivalents do not exist, to disintegrate them and to see to which side of the universal nature exist, to disintegrate them and to see to which side of the universal nature of man these ideas and notions may be referred. Take, for instance, those Chinese words of constant recurrence in the classics and generally translated into English as benevolence, justice,

again. The word humanity. Note all the ideas the Chinese words contain. Again, the word humanity is perhaps the most exact equivalent for the Chinese word translated benevolence. But then, humanity must be understood in a sense different from its idiomatic use in the English language. A venturesome translator would use the love and righteousness of the Bible, which are perhaps as exact as

namely the good, the true, and the beautiful. But moreover, the literature of a nation, if it is to be studied at all, must be studied systematically and as one connected whole, and not fragmentarily and without plan or order, as it has hitherto been done by most foreign scholars. It is, says Mr. Matthew Arnold, it is through the apprehension either of all literature, the entire history of the human spirit, or of a single great literary work as a connected whole, that the real power of literature makes itself felt. Now, how little we have seen do the foreign students conceive the Chinese literature as a whole. How little, therefore, do they get at its significance? How little, in fact, do they know it? How little does it become a power in their

0: these books contain are decidedly not utilitarian and worldly as they have been judged to be. We will just submit two sentences and ask Mr. Balfour if he really thinks them utilitarian and mundane. He who sins against heaven, said Confucius in answer to a minister, he who sins against heaven has no place where he can turn to and pray. Again, Mencius says, I love life, but I also love righteousness. But if I cannot keep them both, I would give up life and choose righteousness. We have thought it worthwhile to digress so far in order to protest against Mr. Balfour's judgment because we think that such smart phrases as a bondslave to antiquity, a past master in casuistry, should scarcely be employed in a work purposely philosophical, much less applied to the most venerated name in China. Mr. Balfour was probably led astray by his admiration of the prophet of Nanhua, and in his eagerness to emphasize the superiority of the Taoist over the Orthodox school, he has been betrayed into the use of expressions which we are sure his calmer judgment must condemn.
1: Hello, I'm Huang Rei. Welcome to A Light on Literature, a presentation of timeless works from Chinese literature. Today's narration by Man Lin is The Spirit of the Chinese People, a book written by Malaysian Chinese scholar Gu Hongming. This essay collection is considered to be the first work in modern China to introduce Chinese people to Westerners. Some of the opinions may seem dated, yet still, the book offers interesting insights into the impact of Confucianism on the Chinese culture and its people.
0: But to return from our digression, we have said that the Chinese literature must be studied as a connected whole. Moreover, we have noted that the people of Europe are accustomed to conceive and form their judgment of the literature of China solely from those writings with which the name of Confucius is associated. But in fact, the literary activity of the Chinese had only just begun with the labors of Confucius and has since continued through 18 dynasties, including more than 2,000 years. At the time of Confucius, the literary form of writing was still very imperfectly understood. Here, let us remark that in the study of a literature, there is one important point to be attended to, but which has hitherto been completely lost sight of by foreign students of Chinese, namely the form of the literary writings. To be sure, said the poet Wordsworth, it was the matter, but then, you know, the matter always comes out of the manner. Now, it is true that the early writings with which the name of Confucius is associated do not pretend to any degree of perfection as far as the literary form is concerned. They are considered as classical or standard works, not so much for their classical elegance of style or perfection of literary form, as for the value of the matter they contain. The father of Su Tangpo of the Song Dynasty remarks that something approaching to the formation of a prose style may be traced in the dialogues of Mencius. Nevertheless, Chinese literary writings, both in prose and poetry, have since been developed into many forms and styles. The writings of the Western Hans, for instance, differ

from the essays of the Sun period, much in the same way as the prose of Lord Bacon is different from the prose of Addison or Goldsmith. The wild exaggeration and harsh from the prose of Addison or Goldsmith. The wild exaggeration and harsh diction of the poetry of the Six Dynasties are as unlike the purity, vigor, and brilliancy of the Tang poets as the early weak and immature manner of Keats is unlike the strong, clear, and correct splendor of Tennyson. Having thus, as we have shown, equipped himself with the primary principles and notions of the people, the student will then be in a position to direct his study to the social relation of the people, to see how these principles are applied and carried out . But the social institutions, manners, and customs of a people do not grow up like mushrooms in a night, but are developed and formed into what they are through long centuries. It is therefore necessary to study the history

0: a history, as Mr. Boger has written, might be tolerated if written of some such savage people as the Hottentots. The very fact that such a history of China could have been published serves only to show how very far from being perfect yet is the knowledge of Chinese among Europeans. Without a knowledge of their history, therefore, no correct judgment can be formed of the social institutions of a people. Such works as Dr. Williams' Middle Kingdom and other works on China, from want of such knowledge, are not only useless for the purpose of the scholar, but are even misleading for the mass of general readers. Just to take one instance, the social ceremony of the people. The Chinese are certainly a ceremonious people, and it is true that they owe this to the influence of the teaching of Confucius. Now, Mr. Balfour may speak of the pettifogging observances of a ceremonial life as much as he pleases. Nevertheless, even the bows and scrapes of external decorum, as Mr. Giles calls them, have their roots deep in the universal nature of man, in that side of human nature, namely, which we have defined as the sense of the beautiful. In the use of ceremony, says a disciple of Confucius, what is important is to be natural. This is what is really beautiful in the ways of the ancient emperors. Again, it is said somewhere in the classics, ceremony is simply the expression of reverence. We now see how evident it is that a judgment of the manners and customs of a nation should be founded upon the knowledge of the moral principles of the people. Moreover, the study of the government and political institutions of a country, which we have said should be reserved by the student to the last stage of his labors, must also be founded upon an understanding of their philosophical principles and a knowledge of their history. We will conclude with a quotation from the Higher Education, or the Book of Platitudes, as foreigners consider it. The government of the empire, it is said in that book, should begin with the proper administration of the state. The administration of the state begins with the regulation of the family. The regulation of the family begins with the cultivation of the individual. This, then, is what we mean by Chinese scholarship. This article on Chinese scholarship was written and published in the NC Daily News in Shanghai in 1884.
1: And that concludes the book, The Spirit of the Chinese People, written by Gu Hongming and narrated by Man Lin. The book was first published in 1915. Gu wrote in the preface that the object of the book was an attempt to interpret the spirit of the real Chinese people and show the value of the Chinese civilization. Gu's opinions were personal and confined to a certain period in history. Yet, it offers an interesting viewpoint and reference for its readers to consider and to understand the impact of Confucianism on the Chinese and their culture. Thank you for joining us on this literary journey. I'm Huang Rui. See you next time.
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1: Hello, I'm Huang Rui. Welcome to

0: Light on Literature, a presentation of timeless works from Chinese literature. Today's narration by Man Lin is The Spirit of the Chinese People, a book written by Malaysian Chinese scholar Gu Hongming.
1: The best military commander is not he who fights 100 battles and wins every one of them. The best military strategy does not lead to the desiccation of the enemy's capital city. Decoding the Art of War will help you understand why there's no art in war and how Sun Tzu stayed undefeatable using the science of war, with fun stories and insightful breakdown of famous battles. Tune in to Decoding the Art of War on Spotify.
0: Hello, I'm Huang Rei. Welcome to A Light on Literature, a presentation of timeless works from Chinese literature. Today's narration by Man Lin is The Spirit of the Chinese People, a book written by Malaysian Chinese scholar Gu Hongming. This essay collection is considered to be the first work in modern China to introduce Chinese people to Westerners. Some of the opinions may seem dated, yet still, the book offers interesting insights into the impact of Confucianism on the Chinese culture and its people.
2: Are you interested in learning Chinese?
3: I always tell my students that listening is the key to mastering the language. Check out Takeaway Chinese, where you can start learning the language quickly and enjoyably. No matter if you're a rookie or a sophisticated Chinese learner, there is definitely something that will interest you. Check out Takeaway Chinese, a world starts with...

0: 浪，南海东南部有0.6到1.2米的清浪，菲律宾以东洋面有0.6到1.2米的清浪，关岛附近洋面有1.0到1.5米的清浪到中浪。下面关注一下旅游航线的情况。大连至烟台浪高1.0米，因非常适宜乘船旅行。上海至普陀山浪高0.6米，因非常适宜乘船旅行。海口至北海浪高1.1米，因适宜乘船旅行。厦门至金门浪高1.1米，因适宜乘船旅行。深圳至珠海浪高0.6米，因适宜乘船旅行。海口至海安浪高0.8米，因适宜乘船旅行。三亚至西沙北郊浪高1.6米，因适宜乘船旅行。以上是这一时段南海海洋预报的全部内容，感谢收听，我是王悦，再会。
1: Some say Chinese is one of the most difficult languages in the world, and learning it is almost impossible.
2: So learning Chinese, the most difficult thing.
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4: So I'm sort of tone deaf. I can't really hear them.
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2: the grammar.
6: 知吃思诗都还难。
7: It's just complicated. So much.
1: Only because you're not learning it in the right way.Why not try Takeaway Chinese, where you can take some Chinese away and experience progress day by day. Takeaway Chinese, we will promise you a difference.
8: Hello, 欢迎收听随行汉语。Welcome to Takeaway Chinese. I'm Niu Honglin, and joining me today, Georgia Massad. Hello, Georgia.
9: Hello, everyone. I hope everyone is doing good.
8: Yes, I share that hope. Always hoping you have a good mood, have a nice day, especially when you're listening to Takeaway Chinese. We love the chill and happy and relaxing moments in life. But that's not all life is about. Life is about different kinds of experiences. And I was wondering for Georgia, what is the most stressful thing that you have to do until now in your life?
9: Until now in my life, I still dream about it at night. I think that if I would think about it in 30 years, it would be a very simple thing. But I had this exam in university that for some reason, the professor... hated everyone, and I was both afraid of the professor and the exam. So I was doing the exam, and the professor would go around the tables, look at your paper, and say, "Oh, you're so stupid, you don't know anything, you're not going to pass your exam." So I was doing the exam, trying to hide my answers. And I think that's it until now, because I had to redo it a couple of times. And it's one of the most stressful experiences I had to do, and I'm so happy it's over.
8: Ooh, that sounds horrible. I mean, why would the professor do that? I do not understand, but I can get your feeling, because sometimes in life, when we look back, we feel that all of the major horrible situations that we had to encounter was not actually that difficult from today's perspective. It's like when you're six and you dropped a lollipop onto the ground, it was your favorite lollipop and you feel devastated. And then when you're 13, you didn't bring homework to school and you were like, ah, that's the end of my life. I cannot believe I've just embarrassed myself in front of everybody in the classroom. I cannot do this anymore. I need to quit school and just that's it for my life. You feel like that. But now if you look back, these are all just funny moments and anecdotes in life. Yet, one thing that people would always see as something very important, like milestones in their life, would be the moment they started college, the moment they had their first job, the moment that they started a family. These are the real milestones. And some of the milestones happen easy peasy for some people. Some could take a little bit of strength and wisdom, but these are all very memorable moments. And especially for Chinese students, definitely if you ask them, they would remember the time for their college entrance examination and the whole process of finding out the right major, the right university, and get enrolled and all that. Altogether, that package is something very valuable for especially

0: Chinese students here?
1: I think it's, I would say not the same, but very similar in Europe and especially in Italy. In the moment where you leave high school, you have to take an exam, and it's a moment filled with so many emotions. So it's both stressing, both, you know, it's a very important moment of your life because it's opening the world to your adult life and university. It will settle the basis for your adult life. And I know that a lot of people still dream about it, because even if they're 50s, because it was so such a stressful moment.
0: Yes, it's a very intense period in life. And today, actually, we are talking about one link, one element or segment in this whole process, that is applying for a major in a certain university. We call it 志愿填报.
1: 志愿填报.
0: Yes, actually, 志愿 means the kind of will or aspiration you would have for certain things. And here in this specific situation, it actually talks about the precise major of the precise school that you would like to apply for. And 填 is to fill in the blanks. 报 is to sign up for.

0: soon see the rewards. But now, let's provide you with some free Chinese for takeaway.
1: 高考终于结束了，你打算在大学选择哪个专业呢？
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0: This is a fun conversation. And look at all the new majors to sign up for. I would totally sign up for some major. It has something to do with artificial intelligence, super high-tech element. I mean, I love my job and everything, but these sound so fun.
3: Yes, I feel like every year there's a new major which is more technical. And I'm like, why wasn't it here when I had to choose what I wanted to do?
0: Yeah, it's just so many new possibilities. And you just want to be young all the time. But that is not happening. And let's take a look at the conversation. I mean, of course, learning something in college is important. But learning is a lifelong thing. And we're learning a new language all the time. And that is something worth doing. So for the first sentence, 高考终于结束了，你打算在大学选择哪个专业呢？
3: The college entrance exam is finally over. What do you plan to study at university?
0: Perfect. So, 高考。
3: 高考 college entrance exam.
0: Yes, 终于。
3: 终于 finally.
0: Finally, 终于。I know finally carries a little bit of connotation that...you wish this thing could have happened even sooner. And it's the same thing here in China, in Chinese. So, 高考终于结束了 for a lot of kids preparing for the college entrance examination is arduous. And they would like to say, so much relief. It's finally over. Then let's move on to the fun thing, pick a major. So that's the idea. And 结束。
3: 结束 to be over.

0: in grade and major, and 学 means school, 学校 school, so the big school.
1: 大学。
0: Mm-hmm. 选择。
1: 选择 to choose.
0: To choose 哪个。
1: 哪个 which?
0: Which? 专业。
1: 专业 major.
0: Major. Actually, 专业 also carries the meaning of professional. So if you want to say, ah,他没有问题，他很专业。There's no problem if you have him as your lawyer, doctor, whatever, because he's very professional. 他很专业 he's very professional. So if someone is very professional, they must have experienced or have accepted professional training. Hence, the professional training in college would be the major. So 专业 that's the correlation, by the way.
1: 专业。
0: Mm-hmm.今年有好多新专业可以填报呢。我觉得中国古典学比较有意思。
1: There are so many new majors to choose from this year. I think Chinese classical studies is quite interesting.
0: Could be quite interesting. Yes, so 今年。
1: 今年 this year.
0: This year, 有。
1: There are.
0: 嗯哼，好多。
1: Many.
0: 新专业。
1: New majors.
0: 可以。
1: So you can.
0: 嗯哼，填报。
1: 填报 to fill a form to choose.
0: Yes, and here actually it's passive if you really think about it because it's like these majors can be chosen from or you can choose these majors to fill in the blanks. But that is not quite.Stressed in the Chinese language. One is passive and active. It's the same thing in some other scenarios. For example, you can actually use the character 被 to suggest it's a passive tense, but it's not always necessary in the Chinese language. One very prominent example is 晒太阳
1: 晒太阳.
0: Yes, 晒 is the verb here and 太阳 is the sun. So if you talk about 晒太阳, basically you mean go under the sunlight and enjoy a little bit sunlight. But if you think about it, it's the sun that's shining on you, not you on the sun. So it's definitely passive. But again, you do not have to specify that. People understand you're not shining the sun. So it's kind of like a thing in the Chinese context or Chinese language. That is, if it's very obvious,then sometimes or in certain occasions, some set situations, you don't really have to stress the passive tone. So, yeah, just remember these occasions. And here, 有好多新专业可以填报 is one of the scenarios. And 我觉得
1: I think that
0: 中国
1: Chinese
0: 古典学
1: classical studies.
0: Actually, 古典 carries the meaning of classic or classical. We have 古典音乐 classical music. We have 古典文学 classical literature. And 古典学 put together is the kind of major that allows you to understand the world with a Chinese perspective. It's not only about language. It's not only about philosophy. It's not only about literature. It's about a little bit of everything. So using the traditionalChinese philosophical thinking, the way of thinking, the way of analyzing the world to understand a lot of different aspects. So for 古典学 definitely linguistic wise, there are classes designed and students in this major would also have to learn about traditional Chinese calendar setting, about a little bit of traditional Chinese medicine philosophy, only the philosophy, not the real practice of TCM, but a little bit of everything. So kind of like understand the world in a traditional Chinese perspective.
1: This is, I would love to do this major. And can I, this is, I would love to do this major. And can I ask you, do regular Chinese students learn classical Chinese?
0: Actually, yes. In our primary school, middle school, high school, we all have traditional Chinese articles and traditional Chinese poem lessons. But it's to the extent that all the very famous pieces, all the best of the best are in the textbooks so that students have a general idea about it. But it's not to say that every Chinese has the ability to understand every single piece of article in Chinese classics.There is still a different level, but general understanding is a must.
1: Okay, we have quite the same thing with Latin. Many people, it's not mandatory, but we have so many words and grammar structures that come from Latin, so it's very interesting to analyze and also it helps

0: to speak better if you know Latin. So I would say maybe classical Chinese allows you to understand how it, nowadays we speak.
1: It's the same with the Chinese language as well. Actually, even for pieces with a history of over 2,000 years, you can still find the characters with a similar connotation, similar meaning, and some of the sayings are very much widely used in today's world, in today's Chinese society. Of course, a lot of idioms, a lot of verses from poems, and a lot of sentiment are the same. So understanding the ancient classical Chinese is very helpful for

0: And here, 自动驾驶技术，自动。
1: 自动 automatic.
0: Automatic, and the controlled, and 自 is 自己 self, 动 is move, so if this thing moves on itself, it must be automatic, whereas 手 is hand, 动 is move, if you need to move it with your hand, it's manually.
1: So it's also used for cars, either it's automatic or manual.
0: Yes, yes.
1: Say it's a zidong. Oh, okay.
0: 驾驶。
1: Drive.
0: Both 驾 and 驶 carries the meaning of driving. And 技术
1: Technology.
0: 很
1: Very.
0: 感兴趣
1: 感兴趣 interesting,
0: interested. Because actually, we know 兴趣 is hobby or interesting or have a hobby about or have feelings about something, you find it interesting. And 感兴趣 is 感到有兴趣 So when I see this matter, when I see this subject, I have this feeling of wanting to know more, then you're interested about it. So that's 感兴趣
1: 感兴趣、
0: mm-hmm. 想
1: I want to、
0: mm-hmm.
1: 学习 to study
0: 智能
1: intelligent
0: 智慧 that's wisdom and 能 capability or ability having the ability to think wisely would be intelligent so 智能 intelligent 视觉
1: vision
0: 视 is to look at to see 觉 is 感觉 the feeling thatallows you to see things, that's vision.
1: 工程 engineering.
0: Actually, a lot of majors in universities end with the word engineering, so different types of engineering. So 工程 is how we translate it into Chinese. And then, 希望我们都能找到适合自己的专业。
1: I hope that we both find majors that suit us.
0: 希望
1: I hope that
0: 我们
1: We
0: 都能
1: both can、
0: mm-hmm, 找到
1: to find
0: 适合
1: to suit
0: 自己
1: us、
0: mm-hmm,
1: 专业 major
0: perfect so that's the conversation you're listening to Takeaway Chinese with myself Niu Honglin and Georgia Massett coming up next let's learn about some new majors out there that students can choose from don't go away so you will take some Chinese awayWelcome back to Takeaway Chinese. I'm Niu Hong.

only about the coffee industry. It's actually, I should put it this way, it's about the entire coffee industry. You learn from the very upstream of selecting the kind of beans you want from certain origin places to how to create new flavors of coffee, adding some fruity flavor, nutty flavor, trying to attract customers with different ways.

0: region. And then once you locate the possible candidate majors, these tools would also be taught during your four-year or five-year period in college. And sometimes they would even provide information such as what are some major industries, some major companies that you might get enrolled after graduate. So a lot more info are just out there on one click, and you just have to do your homework, find what you really want, and go for it. Your new life is right there waiting for you.
1: Absolutely. And I'm so jealous as well, and I'm happy that people facing university are being helped and have a lot of help in order to choose from, because I remember feeling very lost because the choice was too big, too large, and there were so many universities to choose upon. And as long as the interest is there and there's a passion, I think everything will be fine at the end.
0: Yes, and wish all the students taking the Gaokao college entrance examinations this year having a good score and being able to find the major in their dream school and starting this new chapter in their life. And that brings us to the end of today's Takeaway Chinese. I'm Yan Honglin here with Georgia. 感谢收听，我们下次再见。
1: Goodbye everyone, see you soon, 再见。
2: There are more than 1 million marine species known to man. This is a beautiful, dangerous, powerful, and yet fragile world of creatures. But the reality is that there are only 1/10 of the fish in the ocean today compared to that of the age of discovery. I am Huang Rei, your host on Voice of the South China Sea. No one is an island. Despite the distance between us, we are always connected.
3: 您即将收听到的是南海旅行家。

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1: 让不同的人听见彼此。
3: Now the news. I'm Shane Bigham. China's released a white paper on its principles, proposals, and actions on global governance. It says building a just and equitable global governance system is a shared vision long pursued by people across the world. Chinese Foreign Minister Wang Yi said China's consistently played an active

0: obligations, uphold sovereign equality, observe the international rule of law, oppose power politics and bullying acts. We should actively support the United Nations to play its central role, and through the platform of UN, it should pull global consensus, coordinate global actions, and tackle global challenges to gradually eliminate the deficiency and deficit of global governance.
1: China will host the World Artificial Intelligence Conference and the high-level meeting on global AI governance in Shanghai next month, and the inaugural Xiong'an Global Governance Forum will convene this autumn. Vice Premier He Lifeng says China will continue to steadily expand institutional opening up in the financial sector. He says China welcomes financial institutions from around the world to further deepen their presence in the Chinese market and tap into the country's development opportunities. Speaking at the Lu Jiazui Forum, the Vice Premier also pledged support for Shanghai in taking the lead in developing offshore finance. He said these efforts will help Shanghai make new breakthroughs in its development as an international financial center. The number of Taiwan residents entering the Chinese mainland through

The event scheduled for next week in Northeast China will focus on frontier fields such as artificial intelligence, new energy. More than 1,700 participants from over 90 countries and regions will attend the meeting in Dalian. The Central Bank of France has sharply lowered its forecast for the country's GDP growth this year, seeing economic activity proved less resilient than expected early this year. According to the bank, French economic growth will likely be just 0.5% this year, instead of the 0.9% previously forecast. This

as the resort continues to benefit from China's growing tourism market. The resort says that a new Spider-Man-themed land, its ninth themed area, is under development with construction land. Its ninth themed area is under development with construction reaching a major milestone. And that's the news. I'm Shane Bigham.

0: more than 30 medical institutions across the country. Mm. And this project is basically a collaboration between Beijing Children's Hospital and an AI company. And the goal was to tackle one of the biggest challenges in healthcare, which is the uneven distribution of pediatric resources, meaning that in urban regions, they tend to have more resources in terms of pediatricians, specialists, or medical facilities, whereas in rural areas, they may lack some of these resources.
1: That's a problem that's not specific to China. That's something we see in many parts of the world, where you have the majority of doctors or most of the doctors in the major urban centers, and then the further you get away from those urban centers, the fewer doctors and nurses and quality, perhaps, facilities there are.
2: Mm. The thing is that it is quite special for pediatric patients because children it is quite hard for them to specifically or clearly claim what is the symptom, and then parents can be even more worried when something happened, and then if you cannot go to see the doctor really, really in time, you know, we can never know that what is the result.
1: Yeah, I think that's a good point you bring up, because kids sometimes can't articulate exactly what they might be feeling or what might be wrong. And then going to the local clinic, I don't know if it's fair to say it or not. I think so. We had this in Canada too. My hometown is only 1,000 people, right? So I remember when I was a kid, if it was super basic, we would go to the local clinic and see the kind of town doctor. He was the guy who basically took care of everybody. But anything more than that, and we went on the road, the 50, almost 1 hour.

0: And we kind of touched on it briefly, but let's get more detail about it. What's the reason that they see this as a necessary move? Is it because, and it is it only because they want the parents to feel more comfortable about the quality of care they can get locally?
1: Of course, I think the resources and the shortage on pediatrician in China is one of the biggest reasons that a lot of these hospitals want to use AI to improve the efficiency of all of the work and workload. And some statistics from China's National Health Commission is showing that there are 162 children's hospitals nationwide and nearly 4,400 public general hospitals with pediatric departments. And the number of pediatricians in China has grown significantly from 110,000 in 2015 to around 205,000 in 2024.
0: That's a big increase,
1: around 74%. But the thing is that the number of practicing pediatricians per 1,000 children rose from only 0.49 in 2015 to 1.02 in 2023.
0: Also very good, yes?
1: Even with, it is, improving, but there is still a substantial shortage of pediatric healthcare professionals across the country.
0: And I think I see the problem there. So the national average number of pediatricians looks good on paper, but the doctors are not distributed evenly across the country. So they would be heavily concentrated in perhaps a few big cities. So the national average of 1.02 per 1,000 children, I'm trying to think of an analogy. It's like saying that the average, if you think of the average temperature of a room, right? Well, you could say the overall average temperature of the room is quite nice, but one of the corners of the room is on fire and the other corner of the room is freezing. But together, when you look at the room as a whole, the temperature looks quite nice.
1: The average temperature is fine.
0: Yeah, exactly. So the fire would be I don't know why I came up with this analogy. The fire would be all the doctors concentrated in the big cities, and the freezing part would be the rural communities where doctors aren't evenly distributed. That's
1: exactly.
0: Probably a terrible example, but I hope we kind of understand the illustration there.
2: Yeah, and the president of Beijing Children's Hospital, Ni Xin, he observed for many years that, 70% of the patients coming to this hospital were from outside Beijing. So he said that when he first took the role, he noticed that many parents, they are coming all the way from other cities or other villages to Beijing. They were sleeping in hospital hallways or nearby basements, even public parks, because they cannot afford the nearby hotels and they want to save money.
0: Because they've already made the big trip.
2: Yes, make the big trips and they want to save some money.
1: Sometimes it's even hard to get a room around the famous
2: hospitals. It's very crowded and a lot of people there are lining up. So we can see that these patients and these worried parents, they are making their decision to coming all the way to big city for better treatment. But now, with this kind of AI pediatrician project, we are able to see that such problems can be solved and they can help local hospitals to build better capacity to treat some of the common conditions.
0: All right. Well, then let's get to the actual how this works. How do AI pediatricians help in practice? Because it's hard to kind of visualize. We know what it's like to visit a doctor's office, but I don't think we know what it's like to visit a doctor's office when AI is a part of that visit. So what does this actually look like? Yuxian, you mentioned it briefly about, one screen facing a patient, one screen facing a doctor, but what else is involved here?
1: I saw some examples online, and doctors involved in the project in Chongqing explained that the AI doctor serves as a bridge between patients and healthcare providers. For parents of pediatric patients, it offers For example, first of all, 24/7 free consultations because they offer patients a kind of an app on the mobile phone. So you can, first of all, before you go to see a doctor, you can first

0: tell the AI doctor the symptoms, and they can tell you how serious the problem it is. And then you can decide whether you should go to see a doctor, or maybe you should wait for maybe a little longer.
1: I mean, yeah, I get it.
0: Mm.
1: But it feels...
2: What's your concern?
1: That it's wrong.
0: Yeah,
2: you mean
0: that's
2: the diagnosis?
0: Why,
2: uh-huh.
0: That's why I think the doctors are saying it is kind of a bridge.
1: Yeah.
0: So it is... Of course, you cannot go to see a doctor 24/7 or the specific doctor.
1: Yeah, no, I know. I know. And it's a good thing. I just immediately thought, we know in the West of WebMD, WebMD is whatever. The advice for people is... If you think something's wrong with you, do not ask the internet. That is the worst place you can go when you, because the internet will tell you it's every possible terrible thing in the world is wrong with you. And that's just what popped into my head.
2: I have a quite different opinion here, because when you mentioned internet, it has the information from all kinds of sources.
1: Mm-hmm.
2: Some are right, some are wrong.
1: True.
2: But for the information that's being trained to this AI project, these AI tools, they have this information based on these 300 experts and their clinical records and all of the verified information.
1: Yep.
2: So you can, I think you can trust the diagnosis given
1: more
2: reliable.
1: More than Google.
2: Yes.
1: Yeah.
2: And also because they are not replacing the doctors. And that means the doctor will be the person ultimately give you the result or a diagnosis, not just 100% based on AI.
1: Yeah, and it is a collaboration, and that's a great point, Xingyu. There was an example from a women and children's hospital here in Beijing that uses AI during the consultation and also afterward to review whether the clinical reasoning made sense. So the example was a child came in with a sandpaper-like rash. They thought in the beginning that scarlet fever was going to be the diagnosis. But then the AI took the test results into the system, and then the AI suggested another possibility, which was mycoplasma infection. I don't know what that is, but it's something that can produce a similar rash.
0: Mm.
1: So then, because of the AI's analysis, they did some additional testing, and it turned out that that diagnosis from the AI was actually the correct one. So for the doctor in the room, the AI didn't replace the judgment. It just offered another line of thinking, which is why in the beginning of this chat, I said another set of eyes, so to speak, which is always a good thing. You know, doctors are incredibly talented, capable, intelligent people. But it's never a bad thing to have another opinion.
0: That actually reminded me of...
1: Qualified opinion.
0: When adults go to see a doctor, for a lot of times, make myself as an example, I have an issue of coughing for a really long time.
1: Mm.
0: But there are so many reasons for coughing.
1: Sure.
0: And the things that when I go to see a doctor, normally they will give me medicine or I'll do some tests. But things that the whole process, it probably can... last 4 months, because the doctors are trying to give me different medicines to exclude the possibility of some specific diagnosis.
2: Sounds because like an experiment.
0: It's kind of like that, yeah.
1: Because it's too hard to figure out.
0: Yes, there are so many reasons for coughing.
1: Number of possibilities,
0: And now with the, because AI, they can search different answers and give you different possibilities. And I think they are a good reminder and helper for doctors to probably ask different questions so that they can make a... probably more accurate diagnosis.
1: It might be a mycoplasma infection.
2: Yeah. Mm. And another example that I particularly like. So another example that I particularly like is this 2-year-old child who had been diagnosed with cerebral palsy because the child couldn't walk. And then the doctors using this AI pediatrician project, they gave this a different possibility that developmental delay linked into a sympathetic nerve issue around carotid artery, which means in the neck area.

0: hospital later confirmed that the child actually did not have that kind of disease.
1: Hmm.
0: And after minimally invasive procedure, the child was able to walk continuously within a month.
1: Are we worried about the doctors here at all? In both of the examples we just gave,
0: mm-hmm.
1: the doctors were wrong with their diagnosis, right?
2: Or they were not that clear about the diagnosis.
1: Yeah. So the AI kind of stepped in, and I know it's only two examples, but the AI stepped in and steered the doctor in the right direction. I'm just wondering if the doctors might feel resistant to this in some way because of ego, right? Because it kind of undermines them. Does it
0: challenge them even?
1: Do you see where I'm going with it? I'm speculating. I'm just trying to think from different angles. But you know, if you're sitting in front of a group of people or a family, and you say as a doctor, "Oh, I think it might be this," and then the AI says it's not that, it's this, and the doctor's sitting there like, "Oh, right." So this takes. I think we have to give it to the doctors here that this is brand new for them. This is something that they haven't learned to integrate into their own style of care, their own diagnosis before. So it's going to take a lot of patience and a lot of collaboration, I guess, to make sure it's going as well as it possibly can.
2: And I think it's totally understandable that for both the human doctors and parents to not that full 100% trust these AI doctors, for me, I normally embrace technologies, but for these kind of things, I still, before the two examples, I was really cynical, and I kind of
0: still
2: trust the human doctor for a lot of reasons, but
1: sure.
2: The thing is that in these cases, human doctors and parents, they also have mixed but also evolving attitudes toward AI pediatrics.
1: Yeah, let's talk about that then. So what's some of the feedback that both the medical community is saying and also the parents who are bringing the children to these doctors in the first place?
0: Yeah, like Steve mentioned, some senior pediatricians, they are not particularly enthusiastic about this AI system.
1: Right? That's what I was... Okay, yeah.
0: Part of it comes from their confidence in their own clinical judgment after years of practice. And another part comes from practical concerns. How is this AI technology really reliable? Or sometimes it's too slow. Because for the first generation AI tools, that's a screen. And when a patient stands in front of the screen will ask some of the questions to the patient directly. And then the doctor will just sit beside and listen to all of these feedbacks. And AI will give this general diagnosis based on your answers that you've given. But somehow, not that serious conditions, AI still ask 15 questions or 10-minute questions. And maybe for a human doctor, it can solve the problem within 3 minutes.
1: Mm-hmm.
0: And then that for them can take a longer time.
1: Yeah, exactly. So this could be time-consuming, more time-consuming. And that means fewer patients seen throughout the day. If you're seeing, 60 patients on a typical day, but because you have to sit there and wait for the AI to ask questions and receive the answers and get the report ready, then that might cut that number in half, and that's not good.
0: And also for that scenario, the doctor will think that I don't need that kind of AI. I can solve the problem all by myself.
1: Yeah.
2: Yes. Or what am I doing sitting here listening to your conversation?
1: It's kind of what I was trying to get at before, yeah. So, okay, so that's from the medical side of things. What about parents? Parents would feel at least a little bit speculative, I guess, because again, this is pretty new.
2: Parents also have shown some kind of mixed reactions. Some families are curious and willing to try the technology. Others feel uncomfortable with the process because their concern is quite straightforward. They're thinking that I come to see a doctor, not to chat with a machine, because machines probably everywhere. For many parents, especially in pediatrics, speed, reassurance, and human interaction matter just as much as medical accuracy. So, of course, the accuracy of these machines can be as good as

0: as human doctors, but that kind of talk, that conversation with a real doctor is also very important. And as we say, reassurance is something that is, I think, really important for a lot of these parents, because they just want to have a very solid answer to what is happening right now.
1: Yeah. So that's the first generation of AI tools that we've talked about. And now they've made upgrades. So that's the first generation of AI tools that we've talked about. And now they've made upgrades. So nowadays, the AI like screen, they are not taking the dominance. They are sitting in the background. They're listening to the conversation between

0: robot either, right? It's just screens.
1: Yeah.
0: They basically look like computer screens.
1: Yes.
2: Yeah. I think what they're trying to do is that to clear the position of the AI and the doctor. Because previously, probably they are trying to replace some of the jobs of doctors. But now they're, I think, being positioned as more of assistant.
1: Mm-hmm.
2: Or maybe after the appointment, they can have a, you know, better understanding. Or as I said, a lot of doctors can have a whole group of seminar for these kind of things.
0: Mm. But that does address that concern, right? You said parents were concerned about, I don't want to speak to a machine. I brought my child here to speak with a doctor.
2: Mm.
0: But when you move the AI to the back of the room, doctor.
2: Mm.
0: But when you remove, not remove, when you move the AI to the back of the room, as opposed to shoving a screen in their face when they sit down, it's going to make it a little bit easier, a little bit more palatable.

have a pretty clear concept of how this might function. But for a family, difficult concept to try to explain to a parent. My question as a parent is, what is this?

0: or some of these areas in rural area.
1: Dialects?
0: Yeah, dialects is something is also really hard for these AI machines to understand. Mm. So as you said, it probably that is, you know, like the AI or technology divide is something that we need to concern, but it can expand to many other areas.
2: That was the reason McDonald's got rid of their AI drive-through thing, right? Is because different accents.
1: Really?
2: They couldn't understand different accents.
1: Okay.
2: So they just decided to scrap it. I think it was McDonald's. It might have been a different company. Yeah.
1: But instead of scrapping it, you should upgrade it, you know.
2: It wasn't ready.
1: Luckily for our country's AI, like pediatrician project, they are upgrading the dialect recognition capabilities so that they can, they are able to understand more local dialects from these patients. And also I think that another obstacle is funding, because all of these AI devices, they can cost tens of thousands of yuan, and not to mention additional expenses on maintenance and like upgrades to the system. Mm. So these all of can be for rural areas, they can be difficult to afford.
2: You think this is going to work? The ultimate goal is to get parents on board, to make them feel more comfortable so that they can trust the quality of care that they can receive locally is top quality, as good as the care that they can get by going to a big city. Hmm. Do you think this is going to work or not?
1: I think that will definitely be helpful to both the doctors and patients, because you know, in Beijing's like big hospitals, they have been for years sending these specialists to the rural areas or to other less developed cities.
2: Yeah, but then the fear is that they're going to be there for a limited period of time,
1: and they'll be gone
2: and they're going to leave.
1: Yeah, but AI will stay there.
2: Right.
1: AI have the knowledge of these specialists, and they will not determine your condition, but to help diagnose what your problem is and make suggestions. And the ultimate decision is made by the human doctor. That I feel like more assured.
0: I don't know. Probably still needs time, because of course the purpose is to solve some of the issue of the resources.

okay? But for the younger generation, the next generation of doctors, they're going to be completely comfortable with this. And the next generation of patients is going to be completely comfortable with this. So

0: When I'm buying a milk tea, I just get one or two of these bags of snacks.
1: When you go to the supermarket, before you check out your items, right near the cashier, what do they usually sell?
2: Gum.
1: Candy bars,
2: chocolate.
1: Beverages of some sort. Mm-hmm. It's impulsive purchasing,
0: yeah.
1: Right? You didn't go to the supermarket to buy a pack of gum, but when you're standing there staring at it, you think, yeah, sure, why not? I feel like that's kind of the same strategy here.
0: Exactly. And especially when a lot of these apps, they may tell you, okay, do you want to add on something after you or before you are going to pay for the drink? So this is kind of the same scheme as a strategy.
2: Mm-hmm. Yeah, for me, when I order like a cup of bubble milk tea, sometimes these stores, they have this minimum price when you order your delivery.
1: Yes.
2: Maybe it's 15 yuan or 20 yuan, but a cup of tea is like 12 or 13 yuan.
1: It's so annoying.
2: It's very annoying unless you buy two.
1: Yes.
2: But now with snacks, you know, you can add up some of the snacks that costs like several yuan, and then you have reached this minimum price of delivery. So that's a quick fix for me.
1: And it's successful so far. One brand sold over 5 million units of one particular snack. People are buying these like they are buying their drinks. Mm. Some snacks have become famous online before people even have a chance to taste them. There was one brand that sold millions of yuan's worth of mini pretzel balls and spicy pepper crackers. They sold it on Douyin, on social media, in 30 days.
0: Yeah.
1: Pretty good. This is very social media. In 30 days.
0: Yeah.
1: Pretty good. This is very successful for them.
0: Some of them even established the, you know, independent snack shops later on because they have already developed the whole chain into another kind of

0: they already have.
1: But if they're all selling snacks, though, which is what they're doing, right? They're
0: falling to another battle of maybe the quality of the snacks, the flavor of the snacks, or the story that they're selling.
1: Sure. I mean, it's cool for the customer, though, right? Because it's just another little option when you visit your bubble tea or milk tea shop. Good luck. I'm looking forward to that. I'm not a huge bubble tea, milk tea drinker because I'm more of a coffee person, but whenever I have it, I absolutely love it. It's delicious. So now that there are more snacks available, I'm likely to pop into one of these shops soon. All right. You're listening to Roundtable. Coming up next, our personality test during an interview, picking the best hires or just the best performers.
2: Looking for passion? How about fiery debate? Want to hear about current events in China from different perspectives? Then tune in to Roundtable, where East meets West and understanding is the goal.
1: You're listening to Roundtable. I'm Steve, today with Xinyu and Yushen. Personality tests are becoming a regular part of the hiring process. But instead of revealing who candidates really are, some critics are saying that they're turning job hunting into a performance. So are companies finding the right people, or are applicants just getting better at playing the personality game? I didn't realize this. I've never had a job interview where a personality test was involved, so I was unaware of this, but apparently more and more and more companies are now employing personality tests into their hiring process.
0: Fortunately, we got recruited before the hype of the personality tests. So during this time, it appeared, and a lot of these companies... they are trying to, or they are making it a standard step in recruitment for a lot of these, like not only multinational corporations, private firms, and even major internet companies. They're using these kind of things as a one of the tests you need to go through before you got recruited.
1: Yeah.
0: But the thing is that MBTI, specifically if we're talking about it, it is originally designed for job recruitment.
1: Yeah, yeah. These tests are...

0: supposed to answer these questions, which leads me to my next question. Mm-hmm. Why are companies relying on these things if it's so very clear that these tests answers could be manipulated?
1: I guess that before they launched this type of tests, they haven't thought about that these candidates might not be very honest about themselves and to fake their answers. So for these companies, I think one of the points that they are getting at is efficiency, because we are seeing thousands or numerous candidates they're applying for this dream job. And how to, you know, assess these recruitments to filter large numbers of these candidates quickly and to reduce the workload for interviewers. And then that can be a very good step for them to kind of filter, you know, to find what they think as right candidate.
0: And to be fair, you know, I chose those questions because it's supported.

0: feel you, but in, during this interview, you have to like fake it to some certain extent.
1: Yeah.
0: But I think, I guess that for these personality tests too, some people, I feel like for me, I wouldn't be 100% honest too when it comes to these kind of tests. But I understand their intention of, because they want this job very much. But for these companies, these tests are just a reference. They are not the deciding factor.
1: Yeah.
0: And for each person, the real person, every real people, they are complex in their own ways. So you, not just during these tests, you cannot know the whole them.

0: China has put forward its principles, proposals, and actions to implement the Global Governance Initiative.
1: The Global Governance Initiative has evolved from a Chinese proposal into international practice, increasingly demonstrating strong vitality.
0: Since the initiative was first proposed last September, it has gained support from nearly 160 countries and international organizations. Over 60 countries have joined the Group of Friends of Global Governance. China believes that extensive consultation and joint contributions for shared benefit are grounded in respect and learning among civilizations.
2: We are actively promoting the integration of the agenda for exchanges among civilizations with that of global governance, fully leveraging the guiding role of the Global Civilization Initiative and contributing the strength of civilizations to the reform and improvement of global governance.
0: The white paper expressed concerns over the unstable world, saying that the number of armed conflicts in 2025 have reached new highs since the end of World War II. It also specified China's commitment to the cause of global governance. According to the white paper, China is the second largest contributor to the UN peacekeeping budget and the largest troop contributor among the permanent members of the UN Security Council. China has been upholding free trade and multilateralism, being a major trading partner of over 160 countries and regions, and has signed the Belt and Road Cooperation document with over 150 countries and 30 international organizations.
1: As the world enters a new period of turbulence and transformation, we need more than ever to revitalize multilateralism, uphold the rule of law, and enhance governance effectiveness.
0: As a responsible major country, China's proposal is a commitment to upholding international rules and laws, an endeavor for the well-being of humanity.
3: That was Jiao Yunfei reporting. The white paper aims to foster broader consensus within the international community, ensure more effective response to global challenges, and build a more just and equitable global governance system. Xia Cheng has more on the white paper.
4: The white paper says the international landscape is facing profound changes on an unprecedented scale. Last year, the number of armed conflicts reached a new high since World War II, with over 50 nations directly embroiled in conflict or war. Overall progress in the implementation of the UN 2030 Agenda for Sustainable Development Goals has lagged far behind, with nearly 80% of accessible targets progressing slowly or even regressing. New challenges are arising in quick succession, with multiple crises intertwining and accumulating. The white paper says the law of the jungle, with multiple crises intertwining and accumulating. The white paper says the law of the jungle seriously undermines the international rule of law. Unilateralism and hegemonism cause only grave harm. Deglobalization and protectionism are on the rise, while economic and trade issues are being politicized, instrumentalized, and weaponized. The white paper stresses the imperative to shore up the governance system. It also says more voices from the global south, which contributes 80% to global economic growth, need to be heard. The white paper says the Global Governance Initiative, which was proposed by China in September 2025, responds to the challenges of the times. It says the initiative upholds the purposes and principles of the UN Charter and embraces a global governance vision that is characterized by extensive consultation, joint contribution, and shared benefits. The Global Governance Initiative is built on five core concepts: sovereign equality, the international rule of law, multilateralism, a people-centered approach, and real actions. The white paper says rigorously enforcing the international rule of law is rooted in upholding the purposes and principles of the UN Charter. Countries should be firm in promoting multilateral dialogue, consultation, and cooperation. It also calls for coordinating overall progress and individual breakthroughs and synergizing North-South cooperation and South-South cooperation. The white paper says China has been making contributions to promoting global governance. The country firmly safeguards world peace under the

0: Global South can not only cooperate, but the Global South can also drive the global GDP. But the Global South can also drive the global GDP, the global growth, and the global good.
1: Former Egyptian immigration minister Soha Gendi says the Global Governance Initiative provides new hope.
2: Actually, the Global Governance Initiative launched by China is coming at a very difficult time. It's coming at a time where the multilateralism, the system of multilateralism, specifically the UN and so many other UN organs and institutions are just coming to a phase where they are frozen at so many difficult issues, difficult in issues of different interests to so many countries. Maybe with this initiative, we are being given a new hope.
1: Chinese President Xi Jinping unveiled the Global Governance Initiative while addressing the Shanghai Cooperation Organization Plus meeting in Tianjin in September. Coming up, Myanmar's president has visited the

0: specializing in instant noodles and vermicelli, and began exploring opportunities in the Chinese market this year.
1: We are looking for more distributors as the China is very big. So like every province, we will have one or two distributors to sell our product and promote our product through online and offline.
0: Official

0: is what I call good busy. What did not surprise me was the how pace of change has been. Each time I come to China, you can see that things have moved. It reflects the dynamism. It reflects the high energy of the people. It also reflects how the society here has embraced innovation, has embraced technology, and also understand the need to transform, has embraced technology, and also understand the need to transform Chinese companies, as well as joint venture companies here, have found the business environment here interesting. We have the enthusiasm to embrace innovation, to adopt technology. I think a lot of new solutions will be found. Mm-hmm. And this can only be good for people, good for the community, and also good for the world.
1: With exchanges between our two legislative bodies as an opportunity, how can China and Singapore jointly contribute to global digital governance?
0: Well, we recognize the many advantages that AI can bring. We also recognize that there are certain areas that we need to put some guardrails

0: probably looking a wait and see attitude. Some are looking toward, maybe looking towards both China and Singapore to see what we do. And in this regard, I think Chinese companies, I think in terms of your adoption of digital, you're in the digital frontier in many aspects. And this is one area which I think Chinese leadership will be very helpful for us. And the preparedness to share these lessons with Singapore, with ASEAN, I think this will allow the region also to progress along with China.
1: And given the current geopolitical background, what are your expectations for strengthening cooperation and coordination between our legislative bodies

0: close partners like Singapore and China and other like-minded partners, we support free trade, we support multilateralism. As this year, China takes the chair of the APEC, we'll be hosting the APEC Leaders Summit later part of this year. Next year, Singapore takes over the chair as ASEAN. I am cautiously optimistic that notwithstanding the current geopolitical environment, I think as we work on it, we can gather more like-minded countries, partners, to join us on this journey and to speak out with a strong, clear, consistent voice.
1: A Singaporean Parliament Speaker, Sia Kian Pung. Coming up, Mexico's in the spotlight as the country hosts its third Football World Cup.
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1: It's 20 past the hour. Mexico has become the first country to host the FIFA World Cup three times. In 1970, it introduced the tournament to color television. In 1986, it delivered a World Cup despite a devastating earthquake. And this year welcomes the world once again as a co-host alongside the United States and Canada. Mexican football writer Carlos Calderon spoke with Lei Xiangpeng about how the World Cup has mirrored Mexico's own transformation.
4: Carlos Calderon has spent years documenting World Cup history. In 2022, he published Anecdotes of the World Cup, tracing Mexico's journey as a participant and host from 1930 to 2022. He says the 1970 World Cup was a milestone not only for football, but for Mexico itself. It was the first World Cup held in North America and the first broadcast in color. Mexico also took this opportunity to upgrade its infrastructure and expand its road network.
5: The 1970
6: World Cup had profound impact. Beyond sport, Mexico used it to show the world who we were as a society. People saw the warmth and friendliness of Mexicans. The government invested heavily in transportation and completed major infrastructure projects before the tournament.
4: It was also at Mexico City's Azteca Stadium that Pelé lifted his third World Cup trophy, cementing his place in football history. But Mexico's second World Cup nearly never happened. 9 months before the 1986 tournament, an 8.1 magnitude earthquake struck Mexico City, killing thousands and causing widespread destruction. Many doubted the country could still host the event.
6: People thought it would be impossible, but Mexicans proved they could overcome any crisis. The World Cup actually accelerated the reconstruction. The government increased investment, damaged buildings were rebuilt faster, and transport and communications were improved.
4: The tournament went ahead on schedule, and once again, Azteca Stadium witnessed history. As Diego Maradona scored the controversial hand of God goal and the unforgettable goal of the century. Now, 4 decades later, Mexico is the host for 13 matches as part of a joint tournament with the United States and Canada. But Calderon says football itself has changed.
5: Bueno, son épocas distintas, ¿no?
6: The three eras are completely different. Football used to feel more romantic. Fans could get close to the players and tickets were affordable. Today, prices are extremely high and the security is much stricter. The atmosphere isn't the same.
4: From Pelé in 1970 to Maradona in 1986, Mexico has provided the stage for football's greatest legends. Who will define 2026 remains to be seen. More than half a century after its first World Cup, Mexico continues to evolve. Stadiums have changed, generations of players have come and gone, but the game endures, reflecting the story of a nation through the world's most popular sport. For the Beijing Hour, this is Lei Xiangpeng.
1: Leaders of the Group of Seven have discussed the U.S.-Iran memorandum.

0: Memorandum of Understanding. U.S. President Donald Trump criticized Israel, saying it does not need to bomb entire apartment buildings in Lebanon to target Hezbollah militants. Jen Sullivan with CNN has more.
1: President Donald Trump meeting with world leaders on Tuesday at the annual G7 summit in France. One of the key discussions on the agenda, the U.S. and Iran agreement to end the war. But few details have been released about the exact terms of the negotiations, which is officially called a memorandum of understanding.
2: Iran will never have a nuclear weapon. And it says it loud and clear. They're not going to develop it. They're not going to buy it. They're not going to do anything with it. Without me, there would be no Israel, because no other president was willing to do what I did. I've had a great relationship with Bibi, but now Bibi has to be more responsible with respect to Lebanon.
1: It's been more than 100 days since U.S. and Israeli forces first launched strikes on Iran. Since then, the U.S. and Iran have tried several times to reach a peace deal. All along, Iran has demanded Israel withdraw from Lebanon. Yet over the weekend, Israeli forces were striking Lebanon's capital city, Beirut. An Israeli source telling CNN that Israel asked to see the terms of the agreement with Iran, but was denied.
3: Perhaps Israel would oppose many aspects of this deal. We don't know the final draft yet.
1: Meanwhile, back in the U.S., many leaders are frustrated that details of the agreement are not being shared with Congress. Trump did tell reporters at the summit that he would send it.
0: Now is Jen Sullivan reporting. Iranian Foreign Minister Abbas Araghchi says ending the war must include Israel's withdrawal from Lebanon. He warns that Tehran will view any Israeli attack on Lebanese territory as a violation of the Iran-U.S. agreement.
4: The end of the war in Lebanon is an inseparable part of complete end of the war. And the end of the war also includes the end of the occupation. Without the withdrawal of Israeli forces from the territories they occupied during this war, the war has not fully come to an end. And definitely any military attack against Lebanon from this point forward, as well as the continued occupation of Lebanese territory from this point forward, will be considered by us a violation of the Memorandum of Understanding.
0: Tehran says Israel has breached the ceasefire in Lebanon 84 times since the agreement was announced. U.S. Vice President J.D. Vance says a $300 billion reconstruction fund could be made available to Iran as part of the peace deal. The White House says those obligations include dismantling Iran's nuclear program, eliminating its enriched uranium stockpile, and accepting international inspections. Reports in the U.S. say Washington plans to work alongside its Gulf partners on a plan for Iran's rehabilitation and economic development. Implementation details are expected to be discussed during a 60-day window following the official signing in Switzerland of the Memorandum of Understanding, scheduled for Friday. The U.S.-Iran memorandum is a framework for negotiations toward a final agreement, which faces major hurdles. The first issue concerns post-war reconstruction funds. Iranian media says the draft MOU requires the U.S. and its allies to provide at least $300 billion U.S. dollars for Iran's reconstruction. President Donald Trump says that the U.S. will not put any money into Iran. U.S. Vice President J.D. Vance says the amount will be funded by private firms from countries including the U.S., Asia, and the Gulf Arab region. The second disagreement is on the timing of the release of frozen Iranian assets. Iran says the draft MOU requires the release of $24 billion U.S. dollars during the 60-day negotiations, with half of the amount made available before talks begin. But U.S. officials say the frozen assets will be dispersed only after Iran fulfills its commitments. The third sticking point is on navigation through the Strait of Hormuz. Iran's MOU draft says the crucial waterway will be reopened within 30 days and service fees will be collected. But Trump says the Strait of Hormuz will be fully opened on June 19th, toll-free. A U.S. Special Envoy for Yemen, Hans Grundberg, has urged warring parties to seize the opportunity created by regional de-escalation following the Iran-U.S. deal to revive stalled political talks. Briefing the Security Council, Grundberg said the recent U.S.-Israeli-Iran conflict had so far had limited military impact in Yemen, where the 2022 truce largely holds. However, he warned that regional tensions have added economic pressure on the country.
5: The recent regional conflict has increased pressure on the Yemeni economy due to the country's import dependence and geopolitical proximity. This is raising the cost of imported food and fuel, amplifying inflationary pressures. And in recent weeks, there have been protests in Aden and other governorates of electricity shortages amid the summer heat.
0: Grundberg has called on all sides to use this moment for a sustainable political settlement, adding that the UN remains committed to supporting the Yemeni people. We're at 29 past the hour. Beijing, cloudy overnight, overcast tomorrow. A low of 21, it's up to 31 on Thursday. Shanghai will be overcast tonight. Moderate rainfall developing for tomorrow. A low of 23 and a high of 31. Chongqing has rainstorms this evening. They ease to light rain tomorrow. A low of 23, a high of 29. Nanchang will be getting thundershowers tonight and tomorrow. A low of 26 and a high of 30. Lhasa has a light rainfall tonight, becoming cloudy on Thursday. A low of 13 and a high of 26. Elsewhere in Asia, Islamabad's getting a light rainfall through tomorrow. A low of 26 degrees is up to 36 on Thursday. Vientiane will have a light rainfall tonight, becoming moderate rain tomorrow, a low of 25 and a high of 33. It's time for a short break. So far this hour, Beijing's released a white paper on China's principles, proposals, and actions on global governance. Myanmar's president has visited China Railway Construction Corporation in Beijing amid his ongoing state visit in China. And Mexico's developments in the spotlight as the country hosts its third edition of football's World Cup. Shane Begum with you. Stay with us here on the Beijing Hour.
6: 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Shh, listen up. Can you hear the heartbeat of our world? It's vibrant and pulsating with the essence of life itself. From the stem of trees to the gurgle of rivers. From the silent strength of mountains to the icy whispers of glaciers. Even the solid ground beneath our feet. Right there, in the midst of all, beats the heart of humanity. What if those other heartbeats were to stop? Would ours keep on ticking?
7: Examining the events that impact and shape China and the rest of the world. This is the Beijing Hour, 1 hour of news and information brought to you every weekday. Now here's your host.
0: Shane Bigham with you on this Wednesday. Still to come, in business, China's most influential annual financial conference is underway in Shanghai. In sports, Lionel Messi launches Argentina's World Cup with a masterful performance. 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But first of all, checking the day's headlines, here's Tianlin.
8: Thank you, Shane. Chinese Foreign Minister Wang Yi has reiterated the country's commitment to help Pakistan restore peace in the Middle East as soon as possible. He made the remarks in a phone call with his Pakistani counterpart, Mohammad Ishaq Dar. Wang said China stands ready to work with Pakistan to advance dialogue and pursue efforts for the early restoration of stability and development in the region. He congratulated Pakistan on the U.S.-Iran Memorandum of Understanding. Ishaq Dar thanked China for supporting Pakistan's mediation efforts. He said Pakistan looks forward to continuing playing a positive role with China in achieving the region's lasting peace and stability. A briefing on seven multilateral cooperation platforms between China and Pacific Island countries has taken place in Nanjing. Special Envoy Chen Bo said the platforms have tapped local resources aligned with the actual needs of Pacific nations and advanced cooperation. He noted they have played a significant role in boosting climate response, disaster relief, agricultural development, poverty reduction, and policing. The platforms were established to support development and implement consensus from previous foreign ministers' meetings. Over 100 participants attended, including diplomats from 8 Pacific nations. They also included representatives from universities, think tanks, and enterprises. The 27th Chinese medical team to Sierra Leone has held a health outreach in Waterloo near the capital Freetown to mark the International Day of the African Children. The team provided free medical consultations to children from a local orphanage and nearby schools. Specialists in ophthalmology, pediatrics, internal medicine and surgery examined over 50 children, identifying conditions such as refractive errors, peptic ulcers and umbilical hernias, and offered follow-up care plans. The team also organized recreational and educational activities for more than 200 students and donated school bags, stationery, toys and food. The United Nations has reported that displaced families in southern Lebanon have begun returning home following news of a U.S.-Iran deal. The UN Humanitarian Office says some families are cautiously returning to their communities of origin following the announcement of an agreement between the United States and Iran, which reportedly includes the cessation of hostilities in Lebanon. Lebanese authorities said the number of people in shelters has dropped by about 10,000. Over the past 4 days. However, it remains unclear if these movements are permanent returns or just temporary visits to check on property. The UN warned that violent incidents continue to be reported, hindering safe travel. Despite the agreement, Israeli authorities said their forces will maintain an indefinite military presence in the south. Meanwhile, the UN peacekeeping mission noted a decrease in overall violence and exchanges of fire in the region. In northern Gaza, displaced families are trapped in overcrowded tent camps near sewage facilities with no space left to move. Ikrami Juma says his family has been displaced 6 times and now endures foul odors, insects and disease.
9: We have been displaced more than once, about 6 times, and in the end we reached this place. We could not find anywhere else in the Gaza Strip. We are now forced to endure this place, despite all the suffering and that we live through.
8: The UN reported that most of Gaza's population remains displaced in areas that are becoming increasingly cramped and overcrowded.
0: All right, thank you very much. That's Tian Li with headlines. You're listening to the Beijing Hour. Coming up in business, China's most influential annual financial conference is underway in Shanghai.
10: The Beijing Hour, your window on China and the rest of the world.
0: 36 past the hour. Stock markets on the Chinese mainland closed higher on Wednesday. The Shanghai Composite was up around 0.4%. The Shenzhen component gained over 1.3%. Glass fiber and semiconductor shares were among the top gainers. In Hong Kong, the Hang Seng Index decreased more than 0.7%. Japan's Nikkei increased over 0.7%. The 2026 Lu Jiazui Forum, one of China's most influential annual financial conferences, is underway in Shanghai. The two-day event gathers more than 70 financial policymakers, regulators, and industry leaders from around the world to discuss financial cooperation under the Global Governance Initiative. Wang Tianyu has more.
11: The Lu Jiazui Forum is one of China's top financial meetings, and since 2008, it has become a key platform for financial policy direction, unveiling, and advancing financial opening up. And this year's theme is financial development and cooperation under global governance initiatives, new vision, new challenges, and new opportunities. It comes at a time when China just released a white paper on the global governance, and it underscores the broader policy context behind this year's discussions.
12: This year, it's all about offshore finance.
13: We will support Shanghai in pioneering offshore finance, and we will launch a new action plan soon aimed at building an offshore financial system that matches the city's status as an international financial center. We will pilot businesses including offshore trade financing, bonds, reinsurance, and RMB trading, while expanding related products and improving the regulatory framework.
12: The forum is jointly hosted by China's central bank, financial regulators, and the Shanghai municipal government. On one hand, officials called for stronger regulation and tougher action against market misconduct. On the other, they pledged to further open up China's capital markets.
14: 建设和发展多类别、多层次的金融市场体系。We will further develop a multi-level financial market system, including technology-focused segments in

0: equity and bond markets. By expanding financial products and improving market inclusiveness, we aim to better serve companies of all sizes and stages of growth, strengthen support for technological innovation, and attract more long-term investment into capital markets.
1: During the forum, participants will also explore how technology is reshaping the financial sector, from innovation in financial services to building stronger support systems for the real economy.
2: And at this year's forum, the Vice Premier He Lifeng delivered an 18-minute keynote speech. He is seen as one of the most senior central government officials to attend this forum in person in 7 years. And last time it was 2019. By the former Vice Premier Liu He. And so in He Lifeng's remarks, he highlighted China's push to accelerate the development of offshore finance and strengthen financial regulation. He also stressed the peaceful coexistence and win-win cooperation under international rule and multilateralism. He said China will continue to improve its financial legal framework and safeguard financial security.
3: That was Wang Tianyu reporting. Overseas investors held about $600 billion of Chinese equities at the end of the first quarter. According to the State Administration of Foreign Exchange, foreign investor holdings of Chinese information technology stocks exceeded $90 billion by the end of March. The country's actual use of foreign investment surpassed $100 billion in 2025, with high-tech industries accounting for roughly one-third of the total. Foreign investment in medical equipment increased 42%, while that in aerospace rose 23%. As China and Germany deepen cooperation across key sectors, including automotive, chemicals, and machinery manufacturing, German companies are weighing growth opportunities against challenges arising from trade tensions and geopolitical uncertainty. Abi Ren spoke with Michael Kern, the executive director for East China at the German Chamber of Commerce in China, about the bilateral business environment and the competitiveness of German firms in the Chinese market.
4: We know following German Chancellor Merz's successful visit to China in February, the China-Germany relations have entered a new phase. What positive signals do you think this high-level engagement sent to German companies in China? And what new opportunities in economic cooperation are most worth noting?
5: I completely agree, and this high-level political visits are much appreciated, especially also by the German companies active here in

0: expenses for doing business here. It was the beginning of a couple of series of political visits, and this is also perhaps an interesting momentum to arrange also a round table for investing in Germany, where also Chinese companies had the possibility to showcase and to present their business model. So this emphasized that, of course, Germany is interested in a continued dialogue.
1: Amid growing trade protectionism tendency in the EU, German companies have long been deeply invested in Chinese market. So how do you evaluate China's strategic value in this context? And how do these factors influence German companies' willingness or capability to invest or expand in China?
0: Yes, first of all, and it's very important that you mention that German companies are very often or almost all the time interested in long-term investments, long-term relationships. Facing these challenges which we see at the moment, also on a geopolitical basis, of course, they also have to adjust so they stay committed. That shows the results of our survey, where more than 90% of the companies which we ask intend to stay, intend to invest here. They also intend to diversify, and this is a kind of risk management they are implementing now to face these challenges which we see worldwide concerning, let's say, rising tariffs, concerning geopolitical uncertainty. But at the end of the day, they base their investment and their economic activities on fundamental economic data. They are going to invest, they're going to stay. And more than 60% of them also will invest and are going to invest in the future in order to stay competitive, to deliver products for the Chinese market and partnering up more and more with Chinese companies, also potentially serving global markets.
2: That was Michael Kern from the German Chamber of Commerce in China, talking about China-Germany cooperation. China successfully launched the latest satellite of the Shenzhen series of scientific exploration and technology test satellites, a program that dates back more than half a century. Shenzhen 31 has entered its intended orbit following the launch on Tuesday. It's primarily designed for space environment studies. China's longstanding Shenzhen series began in 1971 with Shenzhen 1, the country's first satellite to measure space environment parameters like magnetic fields, X-rays, and cosmic rays. The series hit a milestone in 1999 with Shenzhen 5, as it became China's first small satellite built under a common bus platform, advancing the nation's small satellite technology to world-class levels. The World Economic Forum's annual meeting of the new champions, also known as the Summer Davos Forum, will take place in northeast China next week. Organizers say more than 1,700 participants from over 90 countries and regions will attend the meeting in Dalian from Tuesday to Thursday. This year's meeting, themed Innovating at Scale, will feature discussions on topics including the next phase of China's economic trajectory and how to translate technological advances into real economic benefits. The National Development and Reform Commission says the meeting will focus on frontier fields such as artificial intelligence, new energy, and quantum technology. It also says the forum is expected to showcase China's achievements in high-quality economic development to the international community. Established by the World Economic Forum in 2007, the Summer Davos Forum is held annually in China, alternating between Tianjin and Dalian. The 7th Qingdao Multinational Summit has brought together global industry leaders in the Chinese market. Against a backdrop of rising global protectionism and shifting supply chains, attendees increasingly view China's 15th five-year plan and its commitment to institutional opening up as a crucial economic stabilizer. By championing rules-based multilateralism and driving tangible development initiatives, China is not only creating predictable market opportunities for multinationals, but also effectively amplifying the voice and development priorities of the Global South. The Central Bank of France has sharply lowered its forecast for the country's GDP growth this year, saying economic activity proved less resilient than expected early this year. According to the bank, French economic growth will likely be just 0.5% this year instead of 0.9% as previously forecast. And this comes as it expects second quarter GDP to have flatlined. You're listening to the Beijing Hour. Coming up in sports, Lionel Messi launches Argentina's World Cup with a masterful performance.
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0: heated sports discussions covering events that are happening in China and around the world.
1: 47 past and turning to sports now. Here's Yang Guang.
2: Thank you, Shane. Lionel Messi marked a historic night by scoring the hat-trick to lead Argentina to a 3-0 victory over Algeria in their World Cup opener in Kansas City. Dwayne saw the defending champions start their title defense in style, with Messi also becoming the first player to appear in 6 World Cups. The match began with early drama as Messi had an opening goal ruled out for offside, while Algeria also saw an effort disallowed soon after. The breakthrough eventually came in the 17th minute when Messi struck from distance with the ball deflecting past the goalkeeper. He doubled Argentina's lead in the second half, reacting quickest to a rebound inside the box before completing his hat-trick shortly after to seal a commanding win. Along the way, Messi also equaled all-time World Cup scoring records and reached several personal milestones, including surpassing 20 World Cup goal contributions. Despite the records, Messi was quick to downplay personal achievements.
3: Like I say, everything I'm experiencing right now is amazing. I was lucky enough to achieve all my dreams, or even more than I could have hoped for, both individually and as part of a team. Today, I'm enjoying all of this, having a wonderful team, feeling good, and being lucky enough to enjoy it on the field just the way I've always liked.
2: With more game analysis, Tian Yu joins us in the studio. Let me ask you this. After Argentina's 3-0 win over Algeria, are they the team to beat in this World Cup?
4: Yeah, I think they're definitely right at the top of the list. You know, everyone will talk about Messi's hat-trick, and rightly so, because at almost 39 years old, he's still producing moments that few players can. But about the game, what impressed me the most was actually Argentina's balance, because Algeria actually had spells of possession in the game and tried to, you know, build from back patiently, but yet Argentina never looked uncomfortable on the pitch. So when you combine Messi's brilliance with such a solid defensive structure, I think it's easy to see why the reigning champions remain one of the favorites.
2: Right, now France launched their World Cup campaign with a convincing 3-1 victory over Senegal in Group I. Captain Kylian Mbappe scored twice and became France's all-time leading men's international goalscorer. Dwayne in New Jersey gave France a strong start to the tournament and put them in a promising position ahead of upcoming matches against Iraq and Norway. After a scoreless first half, France found them rhythm back after the break. Mbappe opened scoring midway through the second half before substitute Bradley Bacola doubled the advantage late on. Senegal briefly threatened a comeback with a stoppage time goal, but Mbappe quickly restored France's 2-goal cushion with his second of the night to seal a 3-1 result. The Braves saw Mbappe move past the France great Olivier Giroud on the national scoring charts while also climbing higher among the World Cup's all-time goal scorers. Following the match, Mbappe said he was proud of the achievement but remained focused on helping France pursue World Cup success.
5: I'm really happy to be able to become even more of a part of my country's history. It's always something I've really wanted to do, and I've always played that above everything else. Now we know why we're here. I think we will have time to think about that kind of thing later when I stop playing. Right now, I know why I'm here. I'm here to help the team, to continue with my teammates, and we're going to keep trying to write a really big chapter in the history of the France team, and we know the path will be very long, but as I said, we are ready.
2: Now, Tian Yu, France beat Senegal 3-1. What was the biggest takeaway from that performance?
4: Well, for me, I think it's the variety they have in attack, because I think the French squad doesn't rely on just one player or one style. Kylian Mbappe is obviously the headline star, but players like Michael Olise, Ousmane Dembele and Barcola, they all bring something different. And Olise's assist for Mbappe was a perfect example of that kind of, you know, creativity. And what makes France so dangerous is that they can hurt teams in so many ways. So yeah, I think just after one game, they already look like a team that's able to go all the way.
2: Right, that was Tian Yu with the game analysis for the World Cup games. Now, Norway returned to the FIFA World Cup after a 28-year absence with an impressive 4-1 victory over Iraq in Group I. Erling Haaland stole the spotlight in his World Cup debut, scoring twice as Norway secured all 3 points and moved to the top of the group on goal difference ahead of France. The Manchester City striker opened scoring the first half before adding another after a defensive mistake from Iraq. Iraq briefly levelled through Ayman Hussein, but Norway regained control and added 2 more goals after the break to seal a convincing win. Haaland played down suggestions that he's currently the world's top goal scorer.
6: Goal scorer, I will say I'm up there. I don't think I scored the most goals this season, so statistically, no, I'm not. Because I think Harry Kane and Mbappe scored more goals than me, and that's a reality, so no, I'm not. I think today you saw the same energy, I will say. You have to decide this, but I think when I think about how I played today, I think I played in the same way, so it's about continuing. Don't think too much. It's difficult at this stage, but focus on next, and of course be happy, but also stay calm.
2: The result marks a successful return to football's biggest stage for Norway, whose last World Cup appearance came in 1998. Iraq, playing in their first World Cup since 1986, will look to bounce back in its next group match.
1: All right, thank you very much. That was Yang Guang with sports. You're listening to the Beijing Hour. Coming up in culture and entertainment, Hollywood veteran Janet Young at the Shanghai International Film Festival.
0: Pulse Plus, a selection of the best podcasts in China, covering history, customs, music, literature, and in-depth dialogues. 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
1: 53 past now. Turning to culture and entertainment, the Shanghai International Film Festival has once again brought together filmmakers from around the world to celebrate the power of cinema. And Janet Young's among the guests this year. She's the first Asian American president of the Academy of Motion Picture Arts and Sciences and a veteran producer who spent decades building bridges between Hollywood and Asia. Zheng Chuning spoke to her to find out more.
7: What's your overall impression about this year's Shanghai International Film Festival?
8: I've been coming here for quite a few decades. I was here for the very first year in 93, and then the second year was in 95, and throughout the 2000s, I've come quite a bit. I love Shanghai, and Shanghai is a film center, and you know, it's always had a very rich history, and I think they'll do well to bring more international films. We've talked about the importance and perhaps increasing importance of festivals these days to really help narrow the field a little bit, because it's too hard to identify good projects on one's own. You really need the help of festivals.
7: And we know that you've spent decades building bridges between Hollywood and Asian films. So what quality of Chinese films do you think resonate with the global audience? And where do you see the greatest potential for collaboration between Chinese filmmakers and the international film communities?
8: Well, there are a lot of great stories from China, and one of the films I worked on was Over the Moon, and that was at a time as an animated film, and it was inspired by the legend of Chang'e, and she's up there with her bunny rabbit, and there are mooncakes being made, and so we created a story around that. So I think there are elements from Chinese culture that can be very accessible and very relatable. It's about what kind of story you build around it.
7: And in an era of artificial intelligence, streaming platforms, and rapidly changing viewing habits, what do you think remains irreplaceable about cinema?
8: Human storytelling, human experiences, human emotion are things that machines can only imitate without that experience. And really, humans are always evolving, and what we want to watch is always changing, because it's a combination of a cumulative experience that we're having that is always evolving. And so I don't believe that AI on its own without human

0: talking about the global appeal of Chinese films, the future of cross-cultural collaboration, and what makes cinema timeless in the age of streaming and AI. China's film and television industry has taken center stage in Shanghai as part of the 2026 China Movie and TV Night, co-hosted by China Media Group and the Shanghai government. The event also marked the launch of the 2026 Shanghai International Film Festival Egyptian Film Week. A key feature of the event was the CMG Annual Recommendation segment, which recognized outstanding films, television dramas, and creative talents for their contributions to telling Chinese stories and reflecting contemporary society. Vice Chairman In Hong of the China Film Association says the annual recommendations continue to showcase works that resonate with audiences while highlighting the evolving direction of China's screen industry.
1: The list of CMG Movie and TV Night for each year actually reflects some of the changes and

0: Well, Macau is set to give new life to one of its most iconic heritage landmarks. The city will transform the Dom Pedro V Theater into a venue for immersive stage performances. Macau's Secretary for Social Affairs and Culture said the project will showcase the city's more than four centuries of cultural exchange between East and West. The theater is part of the historic center of Macau, a UNESCO World Heritage Site. We're at 57 past the hour. Checking the forecast before we go for the day. Beijing, cloudy overnight, overcast tomorrow. A low of 21 and it's up to 31 degrees on Thursday. Shanghai will be overcast tonight. Moderate rainfall developing tomorrow. A low of 23 and a high of 31. Chongqing has rainstorms tonight. Those ease to light rains tomorrow. A low of 23 and a high of 29. Nanchang will see thunder showers tonight and tomorrow. A low of 26 and a high of 30. Less is getting a light rainfall this evening. It becomes cloudy tomorrow. A low of 13 and a high of 26. Elsewhere in Asia, Islamabad will see a light rainfall tonight and tomorrow. The low is 26. It's up to 36 on Thursday. And that's it for this edition of the Beijing Hour. Making news today, Beijing's released a white paper on China's principles, proposals, and actions on global governance. And Myanmar's president has visited China Railway Construction Corporation in Beijing amid his ongoing state visit in China. On behalf of the staff, this is Shane Bigham in the Chinese capital, hoping you'll join us for the next edition of the Beijing Hour and open a window to the world together.
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6: The Yellow River, the second longest river in China, is regarded as a shaping force in the history, economy and culture of northern China. Today, about 100 million people live within its water.

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0: the United Nations. The white paper highlights China's role in promoting global peace and stability. Dai Kai has more.
1: Security is one of the biggest themes running through the white paper. It mentions China's commitment to building a more just and equitable global governance system through common security. China has written peaceful development into its constitution and has put forward initiatives such as the Global Security Initiative, which is aimed at addressing security challenges through dialogue and cooperation. The paper also highlights China's role within the United Nations framework. As a permanent member of the UN Security Council, China says it has consistently supported UN peace and security efforts. It is the second largest contributor to the UN peacekeeping budget and the largest troop contributor among the Security Council's permanent members.
0: Vice Premier He Lifeng says China will continue to steadily expand institutional opening up in the financial sector. He says China welcomes financial institutions from around the world to further deepen their presence in the Chinese market and tap into the country's development opportunities. Speaking at the Lu Jiazui Forum, the Vice Premier also pledged support for Shanghai in taking the lead in developing offshore finance. He said these efforts will help Shanghai make new breakthroughs in its development as an international financial center. The number of Taiwan residents entering the Chinese mainland through ports in Fujian rose nearly 30% in the first 5 months. A mainland spokesperson says over 500,000 Taiwan residents entered through these ports from January to May. They made nearly 940,000 trips on the cross-strait ferry routes connecting Fujian with Kinmen and Matsu. The spokesperson says the figures reflect the expanding role of the eastern province as a demonstration zone for integrated development across the Taiwan Strait. In 2025, Fujian established over 2,600 Taiwan-funded enterprises, up 6.8%. Guangdong has relocated more than 37,000 residents in high-risk areas as heavy rain lashes many parts of the province. It's launched an emergency response for flood control. Cities including Zhuhai and Shenzhen have issued notices suspending school. China Railway Guangzhou Group has adjusted train schedules to avoid dangers caused by the rainfall. Since June 12th, China Railway Guangzhou Group has adjusted train schedules to avoid dangers caused by the rainfall. Since June 12th, the Guangdong Fire and Rescue Corps deployed firefighters, fire trucks, and boats on standby in key cities. The Provincial Department of Water Resources also dispatched over 41,000 patrols for dikes and reservoirs. The International Energy Agency says oil reserves in members of the Organization for Economic Cooperation and Development have reached their lowest level since December of 1990. It said oil stocks fell by a cumulative 163 million barrels since the outbreak of the Middle East conflict. Globally, oil stocks have fallen by an average of 3.8 million barrels per day amid accelerated releases of emergency stocks. The report said the Memorandum of Understanding, due to be signed by the United States and Iran this week, was an important step toward easing regional tensions. However, unresolved issues including mine clearance in the Strait of Hormuz and transit arrangements mean operational and political risk could still weigh on the pace of supply recovery. Kuwait has resumed limited flight operations for several Gulf, Arab, and international airlines. The Directorate General of Civil Aviation said the flights will operate through Terminal 4 of the Kuwait International Airport. The resumption comes as Kuwait gradually recovers from a series of attacks that targeted the airport during the regional conflict involving the United States, Israel, and Iran. The Svalbard Global Seed Vault has surpassed 1.4 million seed samples after receiving more than 15,000 new samples in the second opening this year. The latest deposit is the 70th since the vault opened in 2008. The samples from 11 gene banks are for long-term safeguarding in the world's largest secure backup facility for crop diversity. The facility is located deep inside of a mountain in Norway. And that's the news. I'm Shane Bigham.
2: What do journalists who travel to China's Tibetan regions actually find? Welcome to The Bridge, enlightening conversations on world cultures, life, and everything in between. Hey everyone, this is Jason Smith, host of The Bridge podcast from sunny California. If you like the show, don't forget to subscribe. We love The Bridge. Hey everyone, I'm Jason Smith, originally from sunny California, now living in beautiful Beijing. Today's guest is Arnold August, a journalist and author. His books include Democracy in Cuba and the 1997 to 98 elections, Cuba and its neighbors, Democracy in Motion, and far more. He has written for Friends of Socialist China.

0: China, The Global Times, CGTN, Black Agenda Report, The Canada Files, Counterpunch, and more. He recently contributed a chapter to a new book, China Changes Everything. Welcome to The Bridge.
1: Thanks for having me.
0: In 2023, you joined a delegation of scholars and journalists for a seven-day visit to Xizang, also known as Tibet. What motivated you to participate in that trip, and what were your expectations going in?
1: Well, I first went to China in 2006 with my wife on a month-long. We visited most of China,

0: noise coming out of the U.S. State Department, and with the usual narrative against, you know, regarding the genocide, so-called genocide and violation of human rights. So I had to go for that as well. I've been dealing with various narratives regarding Cuba and other countries in the South. And I have to admit, when I arrived in Tibet, the difference between facts and fiction was so crying. It was more evident than any other country that I dealt with, whether it's Cuba and Latin America or whatever. It was really astounding, the difference between what we are told as a narrative and what is really the real situation there. And of course, one of the things that came to mind, I will never forget, in preparation for that visit, I viewed a video that included scenes from the situation during, before 1951, before 1959, before the liberation of Tibet. And the situation there was terrible. For example, you have people, serfs, living in cow sheds, grandmother, mother, grandchildren. We're talking about four generations of people living in a cow shed. And, you know, there were also in that video very gruesome, but we had to see it, scenes of the torture that was carried out by the ruling elite, which could be only 5% of the population, against the Tibetan people, torture in their prisons. You know, I've never seen that before, anything as barbaric as that. And thirdly, I would say that in that video, the person who did that video included a section dealing with what is the situation after the liberation of Tibet. And he actually interviewed one of the people who was at the time a child living in a cow shed for several generations in a brand new room, a brand new apartment, a brand new house in the traditional Tibetan style in Lhasa. So this was really, you know, gave me an idea of what was going to take place there when I arrived there. But arriving there, of course, the difference between fact and fiction was enormous.
1: Yeah. So when you arrived there, could you tell us a little bit about your trip and what did you see and how did your opinions about that region transform?
0: Well, the first thing that we know regarding religion, you know, the first thing when one arrives in Lhasa, supposedly we have the suppression of religion there, of their religion and the expression of their religion. But, you know, so many people in the streets were dressed in their traditional religious garb, carrying out religious ceremonies right there in the street for everyone to see. There was no suppression at all regarding their religion or the, of course, see, there was no suppression at all regarding their religion or the, of course, their language. And I think that one of the most important things that we learned there is that speaking with the people there and our guests in Tibet was the important development of lifting millions of Tibetans out of extreme poverty. You wrote about that regarding China in general, and I think you'd also dealt with that region as well. Like, how did it take place? We found out in speaking to our guests there, our hosts there, sorry, that there was between 2012 and 2020, there was about dozens and dozens of committees were established by Tibetans and experts also from the central government, and they made 190,000 visits to different regions of Tibet to find out what the problems are, what had to be done to solve the problem of poverty. And they actually succeeded in Tibet, of all places, one of the most backward regions of the world, succeeded in bringing the majority of all of the people out of extreme poverty. And of course, one of the results was the income increased drastically, life expectancy, of course, increased drastically because of the health system. For the first time, everyone had access to education in their own language, by the way.
1: Yeah, the language issue is the one that surprised me. As someone who's been living in China for 13 years, I'm used to the United States saying, saying, oh, Christianity is outlawed, and then looking down the street and there's an active Christian church, or, oh, Buddhism is illegal in China, and then, you know, going to Buddhist temples all over China. So I was used to that. I expected them to probably have access to practicing their faith. But what really surprised me is I went to schools in Xizang, and all of the kids were learning Tibetan in addition to Mandarin. And so I was very, you know,

0: pleasantly surprised that, you know, basically every lie in the West about the region is inaccurate. And that's good to see, because people like you and me, people like, you know, who are watching this program, people in the world, they want to know that other people have the ability to preserve their culture, which is not the case in my home country, the United States. You know, there are very few Native Americans speak Navajo or whatever their indigenous language was. Then those are not taught in public schools in the United States. However, in China, in Xizang or Xinjiang or Inner Mongolia, their native languages are taught side by side. And so it's really kind of delightful to have other people like yourself who've been there, you know, confirming what I have been saying. You know, your writings describe viewing historical film footage, you know. Could you tell me a little bit about how that juxtaposes with your visit? You know, like when you visited the Tibetan people and you're reflecting on those images, what do you think of how the air region has transformed?
1: Well, I think one of the main disinformation narratives, I'm sure you heard as well, is, oh, in China, according to the State Department and to a certain extent, even the Canadian government, in an indirect way, mirrors that view. And there are boarding schools in Tibet, and this is an instrument for the

0: lo and behold, right in front of us, we see that whole narrative against China, boarding school and all that, completely fall apart. What we saw there were students there, a majority Tibetan origin in that region. They learned, in addition to physics, mathematics, all of the normal classes or courses that people take anywhere in the world, they also learned Tibetan as well as Han. So this was really an eye-opener. They had a great cafeteria, great food. Like, I think that any family, working class family, would love their kids, whether in Canada, United States, or New Zealand, or Australia, well, in Europe, they would love their kids to be able to go to such a school with such a high quality level of nutrition. And I think that that boarding school was an eye-opener for me. I was expecting something different, but it was really a fantastic thing for us to see and to write about it once we got back.
1: You know, I went to a university in Ningxia, Xizang, which was called the University of Forestry and Animal Husbandry, I think. And I
0: saw that.
1: Yeah, I love sharing the story because it's exactly the opposite of the Western narrative. Like you said about Shanghai, I went to different classrooms, and some classes were being taught in, you know, poetry and, you know, philosophy, you know, of the Tibetan culture in a rich, complex Tibetan language with like cursive on the board. And clearly they'd been learning their whole lives. Like, we would be studying like English language literature in university. Then the class next to it, kids were just learning, and they were Han students mostly. They were minorities other than Tibetan, and they are learning like introduction to how to speak Tibetan. And so everyone at the university, regardless of where you're from, regardless of your ethnicity, is learning the Tibetan language. So people from other provinces of China are required to learn Tibetan. So instead of erasure, we see actually the expanding and, you know, growth of their culture in the national discourse. It's just amazing.
0: Contributing chapter to that new book on China, the part that attracted the most attention, the most praise, was when I compared, as you hinted at, on the one hand, the situation of Tibetan people, their language, their culture, etc., comparing that to North America. For example, in the United States, amongst the native people, only 5% of the native people in the United States can speak their own language. Compare that to almost 100% of the Tibetans who can speak and write their own language. In Canada, it's a bit better, supposedly 13%. But this goes, I think when the West talks about genocide, they're really projecting what they carried out in the colonial states, whether it's United States or Canada, against the native people. They're projecting that on the Chinese government and trying to blame the Chinese government for political reasons for something that did not take place, but in China, but it did take place in the United States and Canada, also in Australia and many other settler colonies.
1: Yeah, I wanted to actually address that because I know for certain that in the United States of America, we had schools that deliberately tried to re-educate Native Americans to be Christian, to speak English, to behave like Westerners, to use Western culture and habits, and tried to basically, not tried, succeeded in basically erasing these cultures. I know that boarding schools specifically are a sore point for Canadians, and this is part of the discourse that takes place about what Canada has historically done to the Indigenous populations. Could you talk about a little bit about what happened in Canada?
0: Well, I'm glad that you raised the issue of residential schools. And in my chapter, I reproduce some of a conversation I had with a well-known Indigenous leader, Ellen Gabriel, from Canada. And she told me in that YouTube interview I did with her, well, we were brought up to hate to hate ourselves, to be ashamed of ourselves. Yeah, you know, being told that, you know, we are dirty, we cannot learn in school and all that. And her mother was very courageous, and she encouraged her daughter to go to school to learn, and she did do so. But I think that this is the reality of the residential schools. Not only was it discriminatory, But the residential schools were found, we found out in the last few years, actually assassinated or killed many of the young people. There has been what they called unmarked graves.

in various parts of Canada of young kids who were, you know, killed by the priests and the Catholic Church, which carried out this genocide, real genocide, on behalf of the

0: You know, on this point, I visited some boarding schools last year because I've been to Xizang twice now. And I think they have a different system in different places. A lot of these kids, they come from down from mountains and, you know, they live in villages where there's only like 50 people. So it's very difficult to have a high quality educational system. And I also asked about volunteerism. Are the kids forced to go? And they said no. The government comes by, they encourage their kids to go to school, and the kids usually volunteer. The families are like excited about the opportunity to be able to go to such a school and learn. But when I went, and I went to a few of these actually, when I went to these schools, I'm just thinking of one in particular, the kids were dressed in their traditional clothes. And there were kids from other, there was a Xinjiang, a Uyghur child there. And that Uyghur child was dressed in Uyghur clothing. They were not dressed like Tibetan. They were not dressed Han. They were not wearing jeans and a t-shirt, but they were actually wearing their own ethnic group's clothes in a school largely made up of Tibetan kids. But, you know, no one was oppressed. Actually, the opposite. We got to see the kids playing and they were singing and dancing, you know, traditional Tibetan songs. So like there was no cultural erasure. Their language is being taught. They're being taught Mandarin, yes, but that's the national language. That's going to facilitate them going to college, them getting jobs nationally. This is a, you know, it'd be like a Navajo child in the United States learning Navajo and English. That makes sense. But, you know, obviously only teaching them English would be erasure of their culture. In Tibet, kids are learning to read and write and speak in Tibetan.
1: Yes, I think we have to check, like, why do boarding schools exist in any country in the world, whether in any system, whether it's capitalist or in China? And that is in outlying areas where it's difficult for kids to go to school, you have boarding schools to facilitate the kids going to school and learning. When we visit that boarding school, I specifically asked our host there and the kids as well, do they have to stay there? Or can they go home? No. They have the choice, depending how far the boarding school is from their home. They can go home every evening if they like. They can go home for the weekend. And they told us most of them like to stay in the evening, and some even like to stay in the weekends on a voluntary basis. Why? This way they can exchange with their teachers and learn more. So it's, you know, once again, it's the opposite of what we are told.
0: You know, I went to a village that was constructed by the government for extremely impoverished people. And I went to visit some of their homes and talked to some of the people who lived there. They were relocated from other really distant villages that didn't have access to roads that led to cities and stuff. And I asked the point among this large group of people, hey, did they have the option of not coming? Could they have stayed in their original domiciles? And they were confused by this. What do you mean? What do you mean, did they have the option of staying? Why would they want to stay? There's no water there. And they were really confused by this. I kept pushing the point because it was really important for Westerners, because of the discourse that's produced in Washington, D.C., to ask this question. And after like a minute of them trying to understand why this was an important question, they were like, of course.

0: Hello? Like, why would a Tibetan want to go back from where they are now, part of a modern socialist state with infrastructure, health, education, and complete freedom of religion and language? Why would they want to go back to living in a shed, cow shed? I mean, hello, how can anyone actually go for that narrative? But the state is so powerful, whether it's, you know, in the West, and pushing their narrative that some people actually can believe it. It's not really our fault, but it's up to people such as yourself, your excellent reporting on the Tibetan region, to undo that narrative that China is carrying out genocide against the people of Tibet. It's the opposite. You know, if there's any, like one of the things that I noticed in China, as I mentioned in my article, coming from Quebec, we're very sensitive about the issue of language and culture. You know, we're pretty much fed up. Don't take it badly, but in Canada and Quebec, you know, anytime Lady Gaga comes to town, the whole town is supposed to be talking about it or whatever. But in China, we saw how the Chinese government, in collaboration with the local Tibetan authorities, spend millions and millions of yuan in developing the culture. We visited one cultural entity in Lhasa, which is beautiful. People go there, not only students, but retired folks, they go there in order to practice their traditional instruments, to sing their traditional songs in their own language. So this is, you know, China is actually doing the opposite. Now, you know, we also visit what has really impacted me a lot with regards to the Firu manuscripts that were discovered and put into a special museum about a few years ago. Now, what is interesting, in these Firu manuscripts, you have a detailed account about the history of Tibet, its society, its political system, its economic development, etc. So you have that being placed in the hands of the Tibetan people to know about their past. Now, if China was interested in, you know, erasure, as you say, and eliminating Tibetan people, the first thing they have to do is to eliminate the seeds of where the people came from, their history. But the opposite has taken place, as you and others who I visit have noticed.
1: Now, I want to talk about the socialist angle of this, because you've written for Friends of Socialists China, and your chapter is entitled "Xizang's Leap from Serfdom to Socialism with Chinese Characteristics." So in, you know, practical, normal, everyday terms, what is socialism with Chinese characteristics, and what does it look like in Xizang?
0: Yeah, I'm glad that you asked that question, because in Tibet, you know, I've been interested in the whole in socialism for many, many decades. And part of this interest in socialism, one has to deal with, on the one hand, the collective, and the other hand, individual initiative. This is very important. So in Tibet, you know, we visited this startup enterprise type of entity. And it was really interesting. In Lhasa, just on the outskirts of Lhasa, anyone can become part of this entity. All they have to do is bring their computer, their know-how, their interests, and they can participate in this activity. And one of the things that they invented, you know, that drew my attention, that one of the startup companies there invented a drone for the well-being of the people in the productive sector and agricultural sector in the high mountains. And the drones are used there in those areas

0: this institute, you have to, the all applicants have to agree to the socialist orientation of China, the Communist Party of China's overall movement to develop its modern Chinese state, etc. You know, you don't have to be, you didn't have to be a member of the Chinese Communist Party, Communist Party of China, excuse me, but you could not have been expelled from the Communist Party of China. Well, some people in the West, oh, that's terrible. This is state control. Come on. This is China finding a way to solve this, you know, long tradition, long contradiction, supposedly, between the individual and the collective. How these individual students, young people in Tibet, could develop their own entrepreneurship, their own initiative, and of course, with that, increase their income for them and their family. At the same time, doing this in the context of the goals in China, the People's Republic of China, of modernity, developing a modern state and socialism. So this was, you know, I've always been interested in dealing with this issue, but who would have thought in Tibet I would find an excellent example of socialism with Chinese characteristic. It really came out very clear for me. I would love to go back there, see it once again, how that drone and other inventions are taking place. It's a really, it was a good example. That's why I used it.
1: I wanted to ask you about regular, you know, when I was traveling around in the various cities, one thing I noticed is looking at business signs or elevator signs, and they would always be written in, you know, Chinese or Pinyin and sometimes English, but always with the Tibetan script underneath or above. Menus, elevator warning signs, a lot of products have both of the languages on the product. Even I saw when we were in Bockhorst Street, which I think you went to.
0: Yeah,
1: there's a Pizza Hut there, yeah. And the name of Pizza Hut is also written in the Tibetan language on the sign. Like, what kind of experiences like that did you have? Just like moving around normally through society that were surprising.
0: Yeah, I think that really impacted me a lot. As you described it, everything is in the local language of Tibetan, etc., in addition to Han. And, you know, coming from Canada, of course, we also have the same thing in Quebec. Everything is English and French, but it's very superficial, you know, because while you have everything in English and French, you know, as I described in my book, and in that chapter in that book, that the entire cultural domination of the United States is there, you know, either, you know, in terms of we in Quebec, we have a long tradition of poetry, history, most recently filming, etc., many, many decades ago. However, the entire cultural control is coming from the United States. Don't take it personally. You know, I love the United States, but the American control over our culture is terrifying. Firstly, people get it directly because we all have access to CNN, for example. You can't avoid it. But even indirectly, the Canadian state TV just mirrors the U.S. preoccupation with their culture, their singers, their artists, their films, etc. Whereas we in Quebec, we have a long tradition of film, poetry, etc., but it's virtually nowhere to be seen. So, you know, the issue of signs, we have bilingual signs in Quebec or whatever, but, you know, without the profound defense of the people, in this case, the Tibetan people's culture and language, is pretty superficial in my view. But it is not the case in Tibet. It's very profound.
1: You know, I remember seeing that when I went to British Columbia, that some of the signs were actually had English and Chinese. And I was like, wow, this is unique to me, because in California, signs were actually had English and Chinese. And I was like, wow, this is unique to me, because in California, where I'm from, there's only English. There's no native languages. There's no French. There's no Chinese. There's no Spanish. It's just English. So I, you know, coming to China, going to Inner Mongolia and seeing, wow, all the signs are in, you know, Mongolian and Chinese. Or I go to Xinjiang, I see all the signs are in Uyghur and Chinese. Or I go to Xizang and I see, oh, all the signs are in Tibetan and Chinese, Hanza. But, you know, in the United States, that just does not exist at all. You wrote an article in the Global Times, which highlights how Xizang balances tradition, nature, and progress. I was wondering if you could comment on that, expand, and talk about maybe a little bit about the infrastructure that you saw in Xizang.
0: Yeah, I think that, as I mentioned in my book, and you're pointing out, we took

0: the train. Our group took the train from the neighboring Qinghai province, right next to Tibet, from its capital all the way to Lhasa. It was a 22-hour trip, 2,000 kilometers, and at times we were at an altitude of around 5,000 feet, which is half the altitude of Mount Everest. Now, going through that train trip, it reminded me to my 2006 trip to China when I visited Xi'an. And coming from Quebec once again, sorry, it might be a bit chauvinist, but driving in Quebec is a problem, you know, when there's, you know, you don't have that in California, but you have snowstorms and all. It's really hard to navigate. So what I saw in Xi'an in 2006, that dynasty there, which was based, the first dynasty that unified all of China, amongst other things, a unified currency, unified language, but they also unified transportation system. So while I was riding on that, you know, train for 22 hours, I thought back to my 2006 trip and the genius of the Chinese tradition and culture. And what they did there, in addition to currency, is that they made it obligatory that all of the horse-drawn carriages had the same axle width. Why? So when driving through muddy roads, etc., they would not be endangered by sliding from one to the other. So this completely changed the transportation system, the infrastructure. Why? In order to further develop the Chinese state at that time, which is the beginning of the state that we see it today, so people could better send goods and services to all parts of China. And here we are, you know, 2,000 years later. In my mind, maybe it's exaggerated, we have the same Chinese genius for, working out the almost impossible task of healing a huge train from a neighboring province to Lhasa. So this is, you know, my view, part of the Chinese tradition, the culture, how they combine the history with the modernity, as we learned from the, you know, comparing the two dynasties 2,000 years ago and today.
1: You know, I was traveling in 2025 in the same region, and I was up in the mountains. We were going to a school, and we were traveling for 3 hours along the side of this very, this kind of small road next to a river. So the only thing to look at was either the hills above us or the river below. And on the trip, we passed three hydropower dams. Basically, every time we got to a new place where it was possible to have a dam, China had built this gigantic, fully outfitted hydropower dam to provide, you know, natural energy from the flow of the river to all of the local native inhabitants. And I was just like, wow, you know, the amount of infrastructure here, like, is so otherworldly, because, you know, China has more hydropower than any other country in the world, including the United States, my home country. But, you know, reflecting on your comment about the history of China, one of the near mythical things that ancient Chinese people did that Chinese people like to dwell on is the control of the Yellow River, where they put dams and rerouted it in some ways to make it convenient for people, to prevent flooding and to help agriculture. China has a very long history of mega projects that date back 2 millennia ago. And today we're seeing the same kinds of things, you know, developing in modern China as well.
0: Yeah, I think in 2006, my first trip, I visited the Three Gorges Dam as well. And it's really an amazing engineering feat, you know, as that train going from, you know, several thousand kilometers from one province to the other. But, you know, this is part of the tradition that the Chinese have of mega projects. It was carried out differently, of course, 2,000 years ago, the way it's carried out now. But this is part of the Chinese history, Chinese culture. That's why the United States, in my view, cannot defeat China, because Chinese see things from their perspective of thousands of years ahead of time. And this is an important thing for the Chinese people, to preserve that tradition of always, you know, looking forward and taking into account their history and their tradition while carrying out that very historic move of developing China toward modernity.

0: You're listening to The Bridge.
1: You know, you also wrote that, I want to use this, you said that it's the preservation of culture.

0: about preserving, you know, native cultures?
1: Well, one of the places that we visit, I think I mentioned Center, in which, you know, young people, older people, retired folks, they had the leisure to go there to practice their instrument, to sing their songs, wear their traditional garb, etc. So, you know, how did this take place? The central government, in collaboration with the local authority, invested so much money in that cultural center, as well as other similar centers throughout the whole region. So people are able to develop their culture and be proud of it. You know, one of the, you know, the main narrative that is used against the People's Republic of China and places like Tibet is to denigrate the Tibetan people, so that they do not look upon themselves as important modern actors in society. But in China, the opposite is taking place. You know, they have been educated, they are being educated, and they're proud of being both Tibetan as well as the Chinese social.

0: talking to, and I feel, you know, this is my own misperception because I'm so warped by Western ideas about what we should look at for. Really represented Xizang and the Tibetan culture at the United Nations in Geneva. And I was asking him about ancient Tibetan culture and how is it being preserved and music and how is it being preserved. And he turned to me and he said, you know, we Tibetans have modern artists and we have modern music too. Tibetans, we have modern artists and we have modern music too. Like you should be also exploring modern Tibetan rap and modern Tibetan songs and modern Tibetan culture. Like, because we've recently created, you know, new cultural aspects of our people in the last 5 or 10 years, which may be borrowing from before, but are also contemporary. Then we're not just a people who live in our ancient point. Maybe when my next opportunity that I go there, I should be looking at youth culture and like contemporary artists, because I had overlooked that in my American conceptualization of trying to see how well their ancient history is preserved. I'm essentially trying to make them out as, you know, people trying to make out Americans as cowboys or something. Like they have a whole other new modern version of how they present themselves. And this, like, are you guys okay? Do you still have your horse and buggy? Like, it doesn't always necessarily the right way to, you know, interact with these people.
1: Yeah. Just to build just a bit on what you said, when I was in Lhasa, I noticed on the one hand, you have, you know, Tibetan monks, people who are practicing their religion, speaking their own language, etc. At the same time, side by side, we have the kids on skateboards, you know, and I didn't hear any rap. I'm not familiar with Tibetan rap, but just the fact that kids are running around on skateboards and all that in modern garb, side by side with the Tibetans in their

0: their own language, etc., can also participate in, you know, world culture, so to speak, regarding music, etc. So that would be great if you could report on that. I myself would be very interested in reading about or watching your video on that.
1: Yeah, I'd like to go to a modern mall, you know, just to like look around and see what kind of like, you know, because there's a whole other angle to this than just ancient versions of their culture. You know, you've described the area as shrouded in mystery and misinformation. So after witnessing, you know, firsthand, what do you think is the biggest lie or misrepresentation about these people? And why does it matter?
0: I would say the most important lie regarding that region would be because it comes up regularly, is the issue of the so-called boarding schools. And that was a real eye-opener to visit, as you visited, you know, boarding schools, even in outlying areas. I would say that is the most important misconception, the most important narrative there regarding Tibet, and as well as religion and freedom of expression, etc. I mean, you know, freedom of expression. What kind of freedom of expression they had before 1959 when they were living in a cow shed for generation against after generation, unable to speak their own language, unable to read their own language, with zero human rights, etc. So why would anyone want to go back to that when they have tasted the benefits of modern socialist China? So I would say that the overall main narrative that we hear about, unfortunately, is regarding the boarding school, you know, the so-called cultural genocide against the Tibetan people. It's completely false. It's the opposite has taken place. We're seeing the flourishing of the Tibetan people, their language, their history, and very important, their self-esteem. Like I go back to when I interviewed Ellen Gabriel as the leader of one of Canadian Indigenous people in Canada. They were taught to have no self-esteem at all, think themselves as dirty, incapable of doing anything, while in Tibet, the opposite is taking place. Self-esteem of themselves as Tibetans, as well as part of that great Chinese nation that is building something that the whole world can see is superior to what we have in the capitalist West.
1: I want to talk about Cuba. You know, you have done extensive lifelong investigations and research into Cuba. Could you tell us a little bit about

0: and prevent us from understanding Cuba and what the Cuban people want?
1: I would say this may seem difficult to grasp for some people, but because people always are, we're always talking about Trump's aggressive

take over Cuba, whether it's by force or in a friendly way. He wasn't completely wrong, because the path of force was used by Trump and other governments before that. But the friendly way was also used by Obama. And many of my Cuban friends tell me that the Obama attitude of seduction is actually more dangerous, but you don't see it coming. You know, and this is one thing that I've dealt with in my whole life as a writer and journalist, what I call my opposition to the third way. You know, in my view, these middle of the roaders, this is my view, it's not unanimous amongst people on the left or progressive forces, but in my view, these middle of the roaders, or centrists as I call them, are actually more dangerous than the open imperialists, because they are using the narrative, but in a disguised form, in order to force Cuba to give up its sovereignty and give up its own socialist system. So this is a very complicated situation at Cuba. And hopefully, I know that they're going to keep on. But, you know, one thing that Cuba has in favor of it now is Trump has his hands full with Iran.

0: I'm Shane Bigham. Chinese President Xi Jinping has urged further efforts to boost coordinated regional development agents. President Xi called for advancing industrial complementarity, personnel exchanges, and mutual learning to deliver win-win results and shared development. China's released a white paper on its principles, proposals, and actions on global governance. It says building a just and equitable global governance system is a shared vision long pursued by people from across the world. Foreign Minister Wang Yi says China's consistently played an active role in this area. He says China stands ready to work with other countries to reinvigorate and strengthen the United Nations. The white paper highlights China's role in promoting global peace and stability. Dai Kai has more.
1: Security is one of the biggest themes running through the white paper. It mentions China's commitment to building a more just and equitable global governance system through common security. China has written peaceful development into its constitution and has put forward initiatives such as the Global Security Initiative, which is aimed at addressing security challenges through dialogue and cooperation. The paper also highlights China's role within the United Nations framework. As a permanent member of the UN Security Council, China says it has consistently supported UN peace and security efforts. It is the second largest contributor to the UN peacekeeping budget and the largest troop contributor among the Security Council's permanent members.
0: Vice Premier He Lifeng says China will continue to steadily expand institutional opening up in the financial sector. He says China welcomes financial institutions from around the world to further deepen their presence in the Chinese market and tap into the country's development opportunities. Speaking at the Lu Jiazui Forum, the Vice Premier also pledged support for Shanghai in taking the lead in developing offshore finance. He said these efforts will help Shanghai make new breakthroughs in its development as an international financial center. The number of Taiwan residents entering the Chinese mainland through ports in Fujian rose nearly 30% in the first 5 months. A mainland spokesperson says over 500,000 Taiwan residents entered through these ports from January to May. They made nearly 940,000 trips on the cross-strait ferry routes connecting Fujian with Kinmen and Matsu. The spokesperson says the figures reflect the expanding role of the eastern province as a demonstration zone for integrated development across the Taiwan Strait. In 2025, Fujian established over 2,600 Taiwan-funded enterprises.

So if you think about the international institutions that were developed under Bretton Woods, IMF, a very idealistic period of rebuilding after the war. And without a doubt, the countries that dominated those discussions were the ones that were the economic and geopolitical hegemons at the time. The US was responsible for 35% of global GDP. At that juncture, China was 4% of global GDP. Today, we're in a completely different world. If we're talking about reconstruction, if we're talking about equitable solutions, if we're talking about democratic representation, then we need the voices at the table that represent the majority of the people in 2026. China today is about equal to the size of the US economy. In terms of GDP, US is about 26. In terms of GDP globally, China's about 17. So the reason GGI is so important, it's globalization 2.0. It's updating the idealism of 1945.

0: having China as a much more important player in the global economic and political stage. What does it mean for countries such as Sri Lanka and the vast majority of developing countries that are also collectively becoming more important?
1: So I was just reading the document which was out recently, and what I've seen through it is an interpretation of how to understand Chinese approach to the developing world in the coming era. So we have seen what has happened in the past year. The disturbance of international rule of law has been damaged. What has happened in Venezuela and Middle East, the whole global nations have been dissatisfied or lost trust on what we call the international global order. So what we call the Western order, that is just 15% to 20% of the world. Vast majority of nations are underrepresented in this current global structure. So what China brings forward with this GGI, it's sort of a normative approach towards what Chinese foreign policy would look like in the future.

0: kind of global government, not a real government, but it functions in some way like a global government. So, so it's the core. We know that the UN was built on the ruins of the Second World War, and in the past 80 years, it is the core for international coordination.
1: But my question really is, you know, we all understand the UN, but China says we are not reinventing the wheel. What does that mean? Why is China making this point clear? So what does China want to build on the basis of the UN system that we have, Professor Liu?
0: The problem is that now we have seen deficiencies. We have seen deficits in global governance, especially in the way that the majority of the countries, especially the global south countries, are not fully represented by the current institutions. They have to be represented in both scope and depth. And global south representing the majority of the world population, but poverty are still prevail in the global south.
1: Yeah.
0: So for China is the largest in terms of economy and to some extent in terms of population, China is the largest global south country. China has especially important, indispensable responsibility for global south countries to be better represented in global institutions.
1: Of course, I think that point is abundantly clear. Now, however, while China is making it formal, public, articulated, written in words, and now with this, you know, more concrete, more detailed explanation as to the principles, the proof, and the actions, what does it mean for the developed countries? I mean, the middle powers, for instance, the G7 that have been meeting, Claire, what does China's idea mean to them?
2: I think it's really important, Lucian, because, you know, let's talk about international negotiations. That's my job. And what's really, it's really a game. It's a game about who feels comfortable in the environment or who's not spoken to in the tea break in their native language, or who's got indigestion because they're not got access to the food that they like, or who got insulted when they went through the visa queue into that country. So I think what's really important for what you call the middle countries, I mean, G7, it's had a good ride, but it does only represent about 9% of the world, whereas the global south's 85%. So if you want to talk democratically, then it's really important that the global south has somebody who represents them coherently in international negotiations. And that means not just having GGI as a paper,

0: able to articulate a new world order that is actually in existence, but actually the legal architecture hasn't caught up with the economic and developmental reality. Press has said as well, they're not going to eat somebody else's breakfast. They're going to have somebody on the microphone who knows what it's like to work with their hands as well as write with the pen, who knows what it's like to dominate in AI and vehicle production, but also to dig a hole in the ground. And it's only when you have this middle mindset that can understand the worker and the legislator that you get a balanced view in developmental discussions. And that's why I think China's so important, because they know how to have mud on your hand and the microphone at your mouth. And that is really rare, and it's because China developed 10% GDP per annum that they can do that. And that's why I think China's an absolute gift to developing countries, because they think the same way. And people who've been privileged for three generations have no idea what developing countries want, and they don't prioritize their needs in meetings. I've seen it many times.
1: Mr. Rana Raja, what do you say to that? Because, for instance, when after China put out the Global Development Initiative, the group by now of friends to that initiative has literally grown to include all of the developing countries in the world. And since last September, when the Global Governance Initiative was put out, so far there are 60 countries who have officially declared their friends to this GGI. Why are so many developing countries on board for China's initiatives?
2: Lucian, we have to understand, when Belt and Road came to play 10 years ago, everyone thought it's going to be a dominance of China all over the world, and it's going to be a huge pressure on the countries that partner with China. But looking at the current situation, many BRI projects are now integrated to a regional mechanism. So we should understand Chinese development is not the end of the world. It's a part and parcel of how the world works. And some might project it as, oh my God, China is developing, it's going to be a big pressure on other countries. It's not actually. I think China and the regional countries in Asia understand dialogue and multilateralism a lot. And in this GGI also, China is not leaving out any other country. All countries are allowed to interpret how this initiative would apply in their own systems, similar to what BRI was 10 years ago. So in the current context, there is a very famous international mechanism called adversary opinions, where you take international cases and you give opinions on different issues. It has become very famous and very popular among many developing countries and among academics as well. So I believe China's interpretation of this new state-centric model that is going to become a core branch of international order in coming years. Because if we break this state-centric global governance order, then it will become a big problem. In an era where we see tech companies coming forward and many tech CEOs giving very controversial clauses, very controversial statements in current era, it will be difficult if people lose the confidence in a state mechanism. So we are unable to pass laws in international forums. We are unable to make conventions work if this go forward. So what China is building is to build that trust among your own states globally, starting with China. So that's what I see, how the GGI is coming out towards many other countries, which many developing countries would want to be a part of it.
1: Some lines in the white paper that was released earlier today also touches upon the concrete actions that China has taken, not specifically under the GGI, which is about, you know, conceptual ideas such as governance, but more concretely about development. For instance, it says, the paper, and I quote, China has established a project pool under the Global Development Initiative, launched more than 1,800 cooperation projects and completed the training of 80,000 people within the framework of the initiative, assisting other developing countries in improving their capacity for independent and sustainable development. Professor Liu Xiang, so it's about action, not just some rosy ideas.
3: Yeah, actually from the very beginning, when we saw that

0: The GGI was first proposed by President Xi Jinping and then followed by a concept paper from the Ministry of Foreign Affairs. And now we see the white paper. And in the original concept paper, it's very clear the project, the initiative is focused on real results. And in the white paper now, we see it's focused on real actions. So I would say that real actions which can lead to real results are the core of this white paper. And just like our other guests said, what the project, what the initiative could deliver, that's the core of this white paper. So if you look at the conference, you see it's attended by two high-rank officials for economic affairs. Yeah, one from the National Development and Reform Commission. The other is from China International Development Cooperation Agency. Okay, these two men are for money. They are for investment. So they are talking about poverty alleviation of African countries. And they are talking about investment projects in global south countries. So now it's time. Last year when we hear GGI, we say, okay, we saw that that's an initiative, a proposal, and then now it's about actions. And a bit later, we will see deliverables. Mm. What we deliver, that's the most important thing.
1: Mm. Claire, China has been increasing its friend circle, right, for GDI, for the Global Development Initiative. There are almost all the developing countries in the world. And China says it's open for developed countries as well through third-party collaboration. Now, with the Global Governance Initiative, or GGI, 60 countries have officially declared they support this initiative. But on the other hand, China is also criticizing a small handful of developed countries, let's say Western countries, for forming small blocs, for forming alliances, targeting third countries. Is China contradicting itself?
2: No, I don't think so, because China's always very good at, hosting and giving the invitation. And China's basically trying to overcome the trust deficit in international relations at the moment, because there's certain unilateral actors who are egregiously breaking the rules-based order. So I think what China's trying to do is, rather than tell people they can't have their little clique, you know, at school there's always like a little bully clique, but the way to dilute the bully clique, you get it in any company, you get it in any school, is not to tell them they can't meet. They can meet, they can have their four or five friends, that's lovely, you stay over there in the corner. But you just create something more attractive over here. You know, I deal a lot with corporate and board politics. And what we do is, if there's a clique, and there's often a clique of rich kids, you know, it's the same in the geopolitical world, then what we do is we create something else over here, which is more geopolitically diverse and ultimately more attractive. Why? Because it delivered.
1: Because will the world be really breaking into two camps, Claire?
2: That's true, Lucian. And why is it breaking into two camps? I mean, Lucian, when I came to China, our country, Britain, we were three times the Chinese economy. In 2006, your country, my country, parity, GDP. Today, your country is 5.5 times as big as the GDP of the UK. So the problem is, there are two camps. There's the people who haven't got the memo that there is a new world order, and they're largely in the West. And then there's the people who are in what I call the Global South, who've definitely got the memo, because there's been a forum on China and Africa in 2006 with 51 African presidents in 2006. They've been at G20 in Hangzhou in 2016. They know there's more than a unicultural rich clique who are running the world. And now, thanks to social media, thanks to CGTN, and thanks to diverse opinions online, we're able to rectify the conservative thinking. A lot of people, you know, they still think, oh my God,

0: grandmother was in the Raj, so I'm important. That's exactly the sort of thinking that China is trying to undermine. And you don't create it by saying you can't have your Five Eyes, your Quad or whatever. Lovely, go and have it. But just create something over here, more diverse, more representative, globally democratic, and people will join you in the end.
1: We have to leave it there. Many thanks to Yasir Rana Raja, Claire Passon and Lu Xiang for this wonderful, very inspiring discussion. And with that, we come to the end of this special edition of The Point with me, Liu Xin. As always, you can follow us on Facebook and X using the handle Liu Xin in Beijing. On behalf of the whole team, thank you for joining us.

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1: A roundup of the main business news from China and elsewhere. This is Global Business.
2: And welcome everyone to Global Business here on CGTN. I'm Michael Wong in Beijing. The headlines we're tracking for you at this hour. China unveils a new white paper calling for joint efforts to build a more just and equitable global governance system.China's Vice Premier He Lifeng says China will continue its financial opening up, pledging broader institutional measures towards that effort. And Kevin Warsh, the new chair of the U.S. Federal Reserve, is set to lead his very first interest rate meeting later today. Well, first up, China's State Council and Information Office has released a white paper titled More Just and Equitable Global Government, China's Principles, Proposals, and Actions.The document outlines the concrete efforts China has made to uphold multilateralism and wisdom to promote a better world. CGTN's Zhao Yunfei explains the document.
3: Seeking answers to the challenges of the times, China has put forward its principles, proposals, and actions to implement the Global Governance Initiative.
4: The Global Governance Initiative has evolved from a Chinese proposal into international practice.Increasingly demonstrating strong vitality.
3: Since the initiative was first proposed last September, it has gained support from nearly 160 countries and international organizations. Over 60 countries have joined the Group of Friends of Global Governance. China believes that extensive consultation and joint contributions for shared benefit are grounded in respect and learning among civilizations.
5: We are actively promoting the integration of the agenda for exchanges among civilizations with that of global governance, fully leveraging the guiding role of the Global Civilization Initiative and contributing the strength of civilizations to the reform and improvement of global governance.
3: The white paper expressed concerns over the unstable world, saying that the number of armed conflicts in 2025 have

0: reached a new high since the end of World War II. It also specified China's commitment to the cause of global governance. According to the white paper, China is the second largest contributor to the UN peacekeeping budget and the largest troop contributor among the permanent members of the UN Security Council. China has been upholding free trade and multilateralism, being a major trading partner of over 160 countries and regions, and has signed the Belt and Road Cooperation document with over 150 countries and 30 international organizations.
1: As the world enters a new period of turbulence and transformation, we need more than ever to revitalize multilateralism, uphold the rule of law, and enhance governance effectiveness.
0: As a responsible major country, China's proposal is a commitment to upholding international rules and laws, an endeavor for the well-being of humanity. Zhao Yunfei, CGTN, Beijing.
2: Now, China has long played an active role when it comes to global governance, particularly on trade. As of 2025, China has become a major trading partner to over 160 countries and regions around the world. It has joined several multinational trade frameworks and held large trade fairs such as the Canton Fair and the China International Import Expo. Now, earlier this year, China made a historic decision to grant zero tariff treatment to all African countries with diplomatic ties. China has also hosted important global dialogues, including its Belt and Road Forum, the Boao Forum for Asia, the summer edition of the World Economic Forum, known as the Summer Davos. Now, in supporting Global South development, China headquarters the New Development Bank that aims at mobilizing infrastructure funding for BRICS nations and other developing countries. It also expanded its Global Development and South-South Cooperation Fund to $4 billion U.S. dollars last year. Now, diplomats and top officials say China's global governance initiative offers a cooperative framework for the Global South amid challenges and crises.
3: The Global Governance Initiative provides a framework on the basis of which the Global South can not only cooperate, but the Global South can also drive the global GDP, the global growth, and the global good.
4: Actually, the Global Governance Initiative launched by China is coming at a very difficult time. It's coming at a time where the multilateralism, the system of multilateralism, specifically the UN and so many other UN organs and institutions are just coming to a phase where they are frozen at so many difficult issues of different interests to so many countries. Maybe with this initiative, we are being given a new hope.
2: And for more on how China views global governance, I want to bring in Zhang Gong, professor of economics at the University of International Business and Economics. Professor, always great to have you on the program. Let's start with the big picture first. What signals does the white paper, you think, send about China's future approach when it comes to global governance?
5: Well, I think against the backdrop of a tumultuous world, I think China stands up tall and strong that we're going to uphold multilateralism. We're going to uphold sovereign equality. We're going to do real things. We're going to be adopting a people-based approach. I mean, these are the five principles embedded in this very important

0: at AIPAC and other multilateral forums this year?
1: Well, I think the AIPAC summit in China that are going to be held later this year will be probably centering around, you know, taking real actions to push forward this vision in the Asian Pacific area. I think, you know, it's more than just about a cooperation at a political level, at a security level, but more at the economic level, I would argue. I mean, if you look at this document coming from the foreign ministry, there's actually quite a bit of the document talking about economic cooperation, talking about, I would call it, re-globalization, you know, pushing back against protectionism, for example. You know, I think on the economic side, there are probably going to be more action items in the coming AIPAC summit later this year.
0: Mm. And Professor, how is China's continued opening up, you think, going to reshape the rules of global trade and economic governance?
1: Yeah, this is exactly what I'm talking about. I think, you know, we are facing a lot of challenges. There's essentially a trend towards more sort of protectionism, more localism, I would say. And, you know, China stands against that. By opening up ourselves, by upholding, you know, the age-old, you know, ban of free trade, you know, China is continuing this banner of free trade, you know, against all these adverse developments. And I think, you know, by opening up, by adhering to free trade, China offers a lot of opportunities for other countries. That's really a great opportunity for many countries, especially in the global south, to be together with China's position and also participate in, you know, reaping benefits from China's opening up and benefits of free trade and re-globalization. I think, you know, we're not just talking about these things sort of rhetorically. We're actually doing real actions there are real benefits that countries are willing to stand with us in sticking to this position.
0: And Professor, speaking of opportunities for the Global South, we know, of course, China has now lifted all foreign investment restrictions in manufacturing and also granted zero tariffs to African imports. How do these policies, you think, balance China's own development goals with the needs of the Global South?
1: Well, I think, you know, it's a great example of how China really opens up. I think, you know, the commitment to zero tariff to practically, you know, bulk of the African countries, I believe, is a real commitment to free trade, particularly

0: essentially, you know, a great exporter country. You look at the, you know, our trade positions with many countries, we enjoy a lot of trade surplus. The total aggregate surplus is on track to reach, I would say, $1.2 trillion this year. And that's a, you know, we're in a terrific position to essentially continue to opening up and offer these more importing opportunities for the countries. I mean, China's importing opportunities for the countries. And that certainly is going to, you know, uplift these countries' economy, offering jobs, opportunities of, you know, exporting to China. Essentially, I would say, you know, China is taking over the United States to play a role in the international trade arena, just as the United States did 20, 30 years ago.
1: Yeah, well, zero tariffs to all African countries which have diplomatic relations with China. I think that is a massive policy measure when it comes to market access. Professor, we are going to leave it there. Many thanks, as always, Professor John Gong from the University of International Business and Economics. Well, the seventh Qingdao Multinational Summit, which has brought together global industry leaders in the Chinese market, draws to a close on Wednesday. This year's closing coincides with the fresh release of a landmark report on China's contribution to global governance reform, a topic that dominated discussions on the floor. Against a backdrop of rising global protectionism and shifting supply chains, attendees increasingly view China's 15th five-year plan and its commitment to institutional opening up as a crucial economic stabilizer. By championing rules-based multilateralism and driving tangible development initiatives, China is not only creating predictable market opportunities for multinationals, but also effectively amplifying the voice and developmental priorities of the global South.
2: If you look at our renewable energy in all of those countries we're in, 99% of the renewable equipment was purchased from China. And if you look at our projects, we have almost 110 projects around the world. Almost half of them were done by Chinese EPCs. So China's engineering excellence, China's quality and efficient delivery of projects, coupled with AQUAP's strong presence in those countries and long-term operation reliability, I believe helped us a lot. It's thanks to the Belt and Road. We continue to bring higher and higher quality projects, more and more efficiency to those customers in those countries.
3: China has been a leader in the discussions within the global trading system and in the WTO on trying to maintain open, transparent, rules-based trade. Because without the rules, it may not be great, but without them, it will be worse. So let's try to fix what we have and not simply destroy it. And I think where China is now is that it can play that significant role in helping to keep the process open, keep it transparent, continue to push on the investment facilitation, on the e-commerce platforms, on the need for development. I think China has been one of the countries that has been most open and most interested in advocacy for the development dimension in the WTO.
1: The 2026 Lu Jiazui Forum, that's one of China's most influential annual financial conferences, has kicked off over in Shanghai. The two-day event gathers more than 70 financial policymakers, regulators, and industry leaders from around the world to discuss financial cooperation under the Global Governance Initiative. Our reporter Wang Tianyu has more.
4: It's been almost a tradition for major financial policies and signals to be released at the Lu Jiazui Forum. This year, it's all about offshore finance.
1: We will support Shanghai in pioneering offshore finance, and we will launch a new action plan soon aimed at building an offshore financial system that matches the city's status as an international financial center. We will pilot businesses including offshore trade financing, bonds, reinsurance, and RMB trading while expanding related products and improving the regulatory framework.
4: The forum is jointly hosted by China's central bank, financial regulators, and the Shanghai municipal government. On one hand, officials called for stronger regulation and tougher action against market misconduct. On the other, they pledged to further open up China's capital markets.
5: We will further develop a multi-level financial market system.

0: including technology-focused segments in both equity and bond markets. By expanding financial products and improving market inclusiveness, we aim to better serve companies of all sizes and stages of growth, strengthen support for technological innovation, and attract more long-term investment into capital markets.
1: During the forum, participants will also explore how technology is reshaping the financial sector, from innovation in financial services to building stronger support systems for the real economy. Organizers say the goal is to generate new ideas for global economic development, financial stability, and future cooperation at a time when countries are navigating an increasingly complex global economic landscape. Wang Tianyu, CGTN, Shanghai.
2: And for the latest from the Lu Jiazui Forum and the key messages coming out of Shanghai, let's indeed check in with our Wang Tianyu on the ground. Tianyu, thanks for joining us. So give us a quick rundown of the main highlights at this year's Lu Jiazui Forum.
1: Well, Michael, as you said, the Lu Jiazui Forum is one of China's top financial meetings. And since 2008, it has become a key platform for financial policy direction, unveiling, and advancing financial opening up. And this year's theme is financial development and cooperation under global governance initiatives, new vision, new challenges, and new opportunities. It comes at a time when China just released a white paper on the global governance earlier today. And it underscores the broader policy context behind this year's discussions. And at this year's forum, the Vice Premier He Lifeng delivered an 18-minute keynote speech. He is seen as one of the most senior central government officials to attend this forum in person in 7 years. And last time it was 2019 by the former Vice Premier Liu He. And so in He Lifeng's remarks, he highlighted China's push to accelerate the development of offshore finance and strengthen financial regulation. He also stressed the peaceful coexistence and win-win cooperation under international rule and multilateralism. He said China will continue to improve its financial legal framework and safeguard financial security. And let's take a listen to what he said.
3: 中方始终坚定认为，无论世界风云变幻。
4: We firmly believe that greater connectivity remains the global trend, and win-win cooperation is what people want. As a Chinese saying goes, harmony brings prosperity. We call for stronger cooperation in global finance and an end to zero-sum thinking, to better manage risks and challenges.
2: Meanwhile, 26 overseas financial institutions have signed a deal with ECNY Center International to become the first direct participants in the digital yuan's cross-border settlement system. Now, that deal will allow these financial institutions to directly access the cross-border ECNY transfer services. That would be a 24/7 intelligent digital payment services system designed for both on-chain and off-chain scenarios. It will help financial institutions reduce the settlement period from several working days to just a few hours. The 26 financial institutions' operations cover countries including Singapore, Qatar, and Brazil, and regions such as Hong Kong and Macau. The Beijing CBD Forum, taking place from June 15th to 17th in Beijing, convenes management agencies from over 40 global business districts and commercial zones, including Beijing, Paris, Chicago, Toronto, Montreal, Shanghai, and Guangzhou. Our Zhang Shuang has more.
5: The forum centered on the theme, opening up and the new quality, global shifts and China's new chapter, brought together participants to explore how international consumption hub cities can drive regional consumer vitality, urban renewal, and deeper cooperation with multinational corporations and countries.
6: La Défense, the business district of Paris, is actually one of the oldest traditional business districts in the world. Today is the focus is on climate, on geopolitics, but before it would be financial.

0: I think we can share this experience and inspire maybe younger CBDs to adapt and to design new strategies.
1: The forum signed the Global Business District Economic and Trade Cooperation Mechanism, which facilitates targeted lending support and partnership matchmaking for member districts through the sharing of corporate resources, reinvestment leads, and market intelligence.
2: Well, just this morning, we did a tour of the Guamau Underpass Corridor and the improvements they've been doing there. And that's a challenge we've been coming up with ideas for in Toronto for 10 years now. They have an ice skating rink under the highway now in Toronto. So I was sharing pictures of new lighting and programs that we have to improve our underpasses in Toronto with their team here from Beijing just this morning.
1: During the forum, the Global Business District

0: metro service, everything is related to how you do business and how also then we can attract foreign people. If I want to bring my, let's say, people coming from Italy as an expatriate, of course they come, but they need to make sure that they have a proper housing, a proper schools for the kids, and everything is connected and related. Not every country, every city in China can do that. So this is a plus that I see.
1: With over 16,000 foreign invested institutions and 125 multinational corporations headquartered there, Beijing Central Business District has firmly established itself as a premier global hub for resource allocation. Looking ahead, Beijing will continue to play a pivotal role in international engagement, driving global economic prosperity and development. Zhang Shuang, CGTN Beijing.
2: The new chair of the U.S. Central Bank is set to lead his very first interest rate meeting later today. Kevin Warsh and the board of the Federal Reserve must decide on changing or holding the rate that has had a huge impact on the global economy. Between rising inflation and political pressures, it's a big first test, as our Owen Faircloth reports.
3: Kevin Warsh promised regime change when he was nominated to run the U.S. Central Bank.
4: Status quo practices and policies are especially harmful when the world is changing this fast.
3: But as Warsh oversees his first decision as chair of the U.S. Federal Reserve, reality may be biting.
5: Surging fuel prices caused by the Strait of Hormuz blockade have reignited inflation. And that's typically a reason for the Fed to try to counter rising prices by raising its main interest rate. But Warsh has said he thinks that inflation isn't as high as conventional measures suggest, and that there's room to cut that main interest rate to make the cost of borrowing, things like mortgages and expanding a business, cheaper over time.
3: For some investors and analysts, that means the Fed is faced with tough choices.
6: That inflation eventually has to flow through the economy, and consumers are feeling it at the gas pump. We're seeing it in the cost of goods and shipping of goods.
3: And if fighting resurgent inflation isn't hard enough, Warsh has taken over with the Fed facing threats to its cherished independence, though he insists he'll protect it.
7: Are you going to be the president's human sock puppet?
8: Senator, absolutely not.
3: Trump tried to fire Warsh's predecessor, Jerome Powell, whom he also handpicked for the role, partly for resisting the president's demand to cut that rate. But he seems to be giving Warsh an easier ride so far.
9: I want him to be independent and just do a great job. Don't look at me.
3: Pressure or no pressure, the apparent resolution of the U.S.-Israel conflict with Iran just days before Warsh and the Fed board vote on what to do with that interest rate may also change the outlook.
6: If we can reopen the strait, fix the infrastructure, get oil flowing again, and bring the price of oil down, that'll be the single biggest impact on inflation numbers. And it'll make the Fed's job a whole lot easier.
3: But if the monetary policy now looks a bit more straightforward, the politics engulfing the Fed is likely to remain. Powell has broken convention by remaining on the Fed's board to fight both Trump's attempts to influence that interest rate and legal action over a renovation project. Owen Faircloth, CGTN, Washington.
2: The European Parliament has approved a U.S. trade deal struck last year, all in an attempt to avert a new round of transatlantic tariff conflict. Now, under that agreement, the EU will eliminate duties on U.S. industrial goods, bringing them down to zero. In contrast, European exporters to the United States will still face a 15% tariff.
10: Until this deal is still unbalanced, 15% tariff for our products to the United States and zero tariffs for U.S. products coming to the European Union. But nevertheless, this was the deal concluded, and now it was so important for us to have a safety net that we have a guarantee that if the United States are not respecting this deal, that we can react.
2: The deal was initially agreed to last July, but the EU's delay in implementation has prompted U.S. President Donald Trump to threaten much higher tariffs unless the bloc acts by July 4th. The EU's approval of the legislation is expected to avert Trump's tariff threat, though it leaves several uncertainties unresolved. On Monday, President Trump also said he would impose 100% tariffs on French wine unless Paris eliminates its

0: digital services tax. The EU has vowed to respond if the United States breaches the terms of the agreement. And that's going to wrap up this edition of Global Business. I'm Michael Wong here in Beijing. We'll see you again next time.
1: Coral reefs are like a tropical rainforest with a wealth of resources in the ocean. They provide humans with 8 million tons of fish every year. In the next four decades, the coral reefs on Earth will face the worst crisis ever in hundreds of millions of years. I'm Shen Ting, your host and voice of the South China Sea. What will happen to Earth if all marine resources are drying up? The following program is presented by the Voice of the South China Sea and CGTN Radio. Up next is The World Today.

0: 这里是中央广播电视总台南海之声
1: The Voice of South China Sea from China Media Group，
0: 让不同的人听见彼此。
2: Now the news. I'm Shane Bigham. Chinese President Xi Jinping has urged further efforts to boost coordinated regional development and secure progress in advancing common prosperity for all. He made the remarks in his instructions on steadily advancing cooperation between China's eastern and western regions. President Xi called for advancing industrial complementarity, personnel exchanges, and mutual learning to deliver win-win results and shared development.China's released a white paper on its principles, proposals, and actions on global governance. It says building a just and equitable global governance system is a shared vision long pursued by people from across the world. Foreign Minister Wang Yi says China's consistently played an active role in this area. He says China stands ready to work with other countries to reinvigorate and strengthen the United Nations. The white paper highlights China's role in promoting global peace and stability. Dai Kai has more.
3: Security is one of the biggest themes running through the white paper. It mentions China's commitment to building a more just and equitable global governance system through common security. China has written peaceful development into its constitution and has put forward initiatives such as the Global Security Initiative, which is aimed at addressing security challenges through dialogue and cooperation. The paper also highlights China's role within the United Nations framework. As a permanent member of the UN Security Council, China says,It has consistently supported UN peace and security efforts. It is the second largest contributor to the UN peacekeeping budget and the largest troop contributor among the Security Council's permanent members.
2: Vice Premier He Lifeng says China will continue to steadily expand institutional opening up in the financial sector. He says China welcomes financial institutions from around the world to further deepen their presence in the Chinese market and tap into the country's development opportunities. Speaking at the Lu Jiazui Forum, the Vice Premier also pledged support for Shanghai in taking the lead in developing offshore finance. He said these efforts will help Shanghai make new breakthroughs in its development as an international financial center.The number of Taiwan residents entering the Chinese mainland through ports in Fujian rose nearly 30% in the first 5 months. A mainland spokesperson says over 500,000 Taiwan residents entered through these ports from January to May. They made nearly 940,000 trips on the cross-strait ferry routes connecting Fujian with Kinmen and Matsu.The spokesperson says the figures reflect the expanding role of the eastern province as a demonstration zone for integrated development across the Taiwan Strait. In 2025, Fujian established over 2,600 Taiwan-funded enterprises, up 6.8%.Guangdong has relocated more than 37,000 residents in high-risk areas as heavy rain lashes many parts of the province. It's launched an emergency response for flood control. Cities including Zhuhai and Shenzhen have issued notices suspending school. China Railway Guangzhou Group has adjusted train schedules to avoid dangers caused by the rainfall. Since June 12th, the Guangdong Fire and Rescue Corps deployed firefighters, fire trucks, and boats on standby in key cities.Provincial Department of Water Resources also dispatched over 41,000 patrols for dikes and reservoirs. The International Energy Agency says oil reserves in members of the Organization for Economic Cooperation and Development have reached their lowest level since December of 1990. It said oil stocks fell by a cumulative 163 million barrels since the outbreak of the Middle East conflict. Globally, oil stocks have fallen by an average of 3.8 million barrels per day amid accelerated releases of emergency stocks. The report said the Memorandum of Understanding, due to be signed by the United States and Iran this week, was an important step toward easing regional tensions. However, unresolved issues including mine clearance in the Strait of Hormuz and transit arrangements mean operational and political risk could still weigh on the pace of supply recovery.Kuwait has resumed limited flight operations for several Gulf, Arab, and international airlines. The Directorate General of Civil Aviation said the flights will operate through Terminal 4 of the Kuwait International Airport. The resumption comes as Kuwait gradually recovers from a series of attacks that targeted the airport during the regional conflict involving the United States, Israel, and Iran.The Svalbard Global Seed Vault has surpassed 1.4 million seed samples after receiving more than 15,000 new samples in the second opening this year. The latest deposit is the 70th since the vault opened in 2008. The samples from 11 gene banks are for long-term safeguarding in the world's largest secure backup facility for crop diversity. The facility is located deep inside of a mountain in Norway. And that's the news. I'm Shane Bigham. The facility is located deep inside of a mountain in Norway. That's the news. I'm Shane Bigham.

declaration. And we're going to explore what is really fueling panda bound booms so far this year. China says it's booms so far this year. China says

0: is a shared future for humanity and takes the lead in practicing true multilateralism. The White Paper notes that China proposed the Global Governance Initiative, or GGI, to promote a more equitable and just global governance system. It emphasizes safeguarding the international system with the UN at its core, the international order based on international law, and the fundamental norms of international relations based on the principles of the UN Charter. So for more, joining us now on the line is Dr. Wang Xingsong, Associate Professor at the School of Government, Beijing Normal University. So thank you very much for joining us, Dr. Wang Xingsong.
1: Thank you for having me.
0: First of all, according to this white paper we're discussing here, China promotes a global governance system characterized by extensive consultation, joint contribution for shared benefits, true multilateralism, equal and orderly multipolarity, a universally beneficial and inclusive economic globalization. So why do you think China is working hard to promote these ideas? Is it precisely because they are increasingly, you know, being challenged by trends taking place on the opposite side?
1: Exactly. I think China promotes these ideas because it does see today's global governance facing a real contradiction. On paper, you know, the world already has the United Nations, the WTO, and international law and development institutions and so on. But in practice, if you look at it, many countries feel that global governance is becoming less equal, less inclusive, and less effective. So yes, these ideas are being promoted partly because the opposite trends are becoming stronger, right? Instead of extensive consultation, we sometimes see decisions being made by small groups of powerful countries. And instead of true multilateralism, we have seen selective multilateralism. And globalization is being dismantled to some extent by protectionism, tariffs, technology restrictions, and so on. So from China's perspective, this is very dangerous because the world's problems are increasingly global, but the responses are becoming more fragmented. And all these issues, global issues, cannot be resolved by one country. And all countries need to cooperate. And if major countries adopt the exclusive ideas of governance, then all these global issues are going to have even more challenges. So the white paper's language on extensive consultation and joint contribution reflects China's view that global governance should not be dominated by a few, but rather it should let more countries participate more actively and effectively.
0: After China or Chinese President Xi Jinping proposed this Global Governance Initiative, or GGI, last year, it quickly gained support from nearly 160 countries and international organizations. What do you think this tells us? And what do you think the GGI is aimed at addressing?
1: Well, it tells us that many countries are obviously dissatisfied with the current status quo of global governance. You know, it does show that the initiative proposed by China speaks to a widespread feeling, especially across the global south, where, you know, many feel that global system does not treat them fairly. So this dissatisfaction comes from various aspects. You know, one is that many countries feel like underrepresented. They're affected by global rules on many issues, but limited. Another aspect is that many countries feel that international law is not applied unevenly. You know, it seems to be implied only selectively. You know, countries, especially the powerful countries, ask other countries to follow international law, whereas they themselves are not doing the same thing. Right. So all these, what's happening in global governance as well as international politics, are making many countries feel that global governance system is very much in need for a reform. That's why when China rolled out the Global Governance Initiative, it has received very widespread positive reaction. And it's also related to China's efforts to link legitimacy with effectiveness, right? Because a global governance system cannot be lead.

0: be legitimate if most countries feel excluded. But if a global governance system cannot be effective, right, and it ends up only producing declarations and not solving problems, and people will also feel frustrated. So China is trying to tell the world that, you know, we have a package of ideas and norms, but at the same time, if you look at what China's been doing, China has contributed tremendously to global governance over the past decades.
1: Yeah. So exactly talking about China's contributions, I mean, global governance is actually a very, very wide-ranging concept that covers the maintenance of global peace, global security, and boosting global development, especially economic development, and tackling common challenges like climate challenge, climate change, and some diseases. For example, right now there is an ongoing Ebola epidemic in Central Africa. So what do you make of China's concrete contributions to each of those areas?
0: Yeah, you're absolutely right in pointing out that China's contribution goes into many layers of global governance because we're faced with many global issues than ever. For example, when it comes to peace and security, China being a permanent member of the UN Security Council has a special responsibility. For example, China often emphasizes dialogue, ceasefire, political settlement, and respect for sovereignty. And we have seen this

Ukraine, Middle East, and other conflicts. But China is also a very large contributor to the UN peacekeeping. It is one of the largest financial contributors to the peacekeeping missions. It also sends the largest troops among the five permanent members of the Security Council. And on development, China has rolled out a global development initiative, but there are many concrete actions. Domestically, China's own poverty reduction is often cited as a major contribution to global poverty alleviation. But externally, China has promoted the Belt and Road Initiative, the Global Development Initiative, and South Cooperation, and so forth. In all these efforts, including financing on infrastructure and agricultural training and so on, are very important because many developing countries need such infrastructures like roads, electricity, and ports. They need capacity in public health, in ICT, and other areas. So development governance becomes very concrete when it comes to China's efforts. And then on climate change, China itself being

0: world that a very large developing country can transition successfully and effectively to green technologies. And now China is trying to help the rest of the global south to also make the move in adopting green technologies. You talk about public health. I think China also is very demonstrating a lot of visible behavior and contribution on that regard as well.
1: Since you talk about the global south, that's exactly one major emphasis by this white paper we are talking about, right? It says more effort paper we are talking about, right? It says more efforts are needed to enable global south and will always be a member of the global south. So how do you look at the way in which China positions itself in the global south, and why is China so committed to empowering global south in global governance?
0: I think it's helpful that we look at this issue from both historical and contemporary dimensions. Historically, China sees itself as part of the world that experienced colonialism, poverty, underdevelopment, and external domination, if not humiliation. So this historical memory is very important because China's diplomacy with Asia, Africa, Latin America, and the Arab world has long emphasized sovereignty, independence, non-interference, and development. So when China says it is always a member of the global south, I understand that some parts of the world react kind of in a different way, that you're a successful economic power now, why are you still claiming yourself being part of the global south? But if you look at it from a historical perspective, China is not only referring to the current income levels, but also referring to this shared historical experiences and shared concerns about fairness in international politics. But with that said, however, China obviously is not an ordinary developing country. It is the second largest economy, right? A permanent member of Security Council and so on. So this gives China a special role in that it can speak from a developing country perspective. But at the same time, it has the capacity to provide resources, markets, technology, and diplomatic support to the rest of global south countries.
1: In terms of the China-U.S. relationship, when China is ready, when China is willing to contribute more and play a bigger role in global governance, do you think it is a good thing, or do you think it is a bad thing for the United States? I mean, how should the U.S. government especially look at this trend?
0: Well, I think when China contributes more to global governance, it is not only a good thing for the U.S., it's a good thing for the entire world. I think for Washington, the key question is whether it interprets China's role mainly as a threat to U.S. leadership or as a contribution to solving global issues. And by the way, both China and U.S. are faced with these same global issues. So the U.S. actually, I remember in 2005, the U.S. high-ranked official asked China to be a more responsible stakeholder. But that was 20 years ago. And over the past two decades or so, China has been playing a much larger role in areas such as development finance, peace, climate technology, public health, and so on. Not Washington sees Beijing as a strategic competition, right? So if China's role helps stabilize conflict, reduce poverty, and expand infrastructure and so on, and then it objectively contributes to global public goods. And the U.S. should welcome that, even if probably doesn't agree fully with what China is doing or the manner of how China is doing development on every issue. But at the same time, I think the U.S. will naturally care about whether China's proposals are inclusive and transparent and all that. But at the end of the day, it should not oppose China's role automatically, because

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1: Hello, I'm Yin Liang, Cramer Chair Professor of Economics. At Willamette University. In a rapidly changing world, staying informed has never been more important. 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

0: deal does not call for an automatic Israeli withdrawal. So joining us now, author of the Center for Middle Eastern Studies, Fudan University. Thank you very much for joining us.
1: Thank you for having me.
0: So the deal has not been made public so far, and officials belonging to different parties have sometimes offered, you know, some sort of contradictory interpretations of what is actually in this deal. Why do you think this is the case?
1: Well, I think this could be a tactic of both sides, because we know that a full public text could lead to immediate domestic and allied criticism. And on the contrary, if you have vague or phased language, this could allow both sides to claim victory at this stage to the audience. And also, another issue here is that contradictory statements are strategic signaling. Iranian Foreign Minister

0: alarming and warning the United States and Israel that if you want to stop the war, it's not just with me, but also with my regional allies. However, United States officials' denial that the deal mandates withdrawal. I think this actually aims to reassure its ally Israel and also to demonstrate to the Americans that they have not made significant compromise. So overall, I think this ambiguity buys time for the 60-day implementation window, while at the same time it tries to manage expectations.
1: Do you think Israel's refusal to withdraw from Lebanon might risk torpedoing this agreement?
0: Well, I think it carries a sort of uncertainty and variable for what's going to happen next, but it's not an automatic risk of derailment. While Iran has already explicitly framed continued Israeli operations in Lebanon as a violation of the MOU, at least that is what Araghchi has mentioned. And if Israel sustains major strikes or deepens its footprint, Iran says that it could respond by suspending cooperation or even delay nuclear talks or authorize limited actions. However, I think the deal is fundamentally a U.S.-Iran bilateral framework. So far, both Iran and United States are desperately in need of an MOU. And Israel is not a signatory and has already claimed many times that it is not going to be constrained by this MOU. And I know that the United States holds a leverage over Israel, but in general, the United States is not going to use it since it also faces domestic and alliance constraints. So in general, I think limited targeted Israeli operations against Hezbollah reconstitution might be tolerated if they do not trigger broader Iranian retaliation.
1: Talking about the situation in Lebanon, I mean, it's probably true that Hezbollah has been weakened by Israel's current military campaign in Lebanon. But do you think Hezbollah still retains the capability to strike Israel?
0: Well, I think so far, I would say Hezbollah in Lebanon, it has very limited capabilities, but it still retains the ability to make strikes. While Israel's operations since 2024 have actually inflicted heavy losses on Hezbollah in terms of its leadership, its command nodes, its rocket stockpiles, and also its infrastructure. Now the group is weaker than at its peak time during 2023 and early 2024. And it has already struggled with reconstitution under sustained pressure. Also, we know that the government of Bashar al-Assad in Syria has already collapsed, which means that Hezbollah right now, it has lost crucial allies and logistic supports in neighboring countries. Nevertheless, Hezbollah still possesses thousands of rockets and drones and underground infrastructure. So I think it has also already demonstrated post-ceasefire firing capability in response to Israeli attacks.
1: I see. Pakistan represents a very important mediator between Washington and Tehran. And in a Tuesday phone call with his Pakistani counterpart, Chinese Foreign Minister Wang Yi said that the current consensus reached by the U.S. and Iran is far from the end of the process, but rather a new starting point. So, Dr. Zhang, do you agree that negotiations for the next stage are likely to be much more difficult than those leading to the first phase MOU?
0: Well, absolutely. And I think that is for sure, because the current MOU is largely a symbolic deal to show that both sides have something to show to their audience and they have the intention to de-escalate the conflict and to negotiate between themselves. But actually, the fundamental differences between the two sides remain there. And instead of finding a solution for these disputes, they leave them to a later stage of the negotiation. So it means that it is full of unpredictabilities. Right now, there are still a lot of fundamental differences about the key issues. For instance, Iran's nuclear program, regarding the enrichment levels, the stockpile disposition, neither side has

0: changed a resolution, and also there is the problem of sequencing and the scope of sanctions relief versus verifiable compliance. And problem of sequencing and the scope of sanctions relief versus verifiable compliance. And also, like we have already discussed, Iran has always suggested that the ceasefire should be between Israel and the United States and also the Iranian-led resistance force in the Middle East in general. However, Israel does not seem to be willing to stick to this point. So I think these are far harder because they touch core red lines for all parties at the moment. And it requires, intrusive verification that both sides distrust. So I think it's for sure that the later stage is going to be more difficult.
1: So considering the current situation for which you have elaborated, what do you think the international community can do to facilitate the peace process? 1 minute.
0: Well, I think in general, the international community's leverage is very limited, but it can contribute to the peace process in several ways. For instance, the most important issue here is the humanitarian and reconstruction support for the region, because a lot of people, they become homeless, a lot of countries have already suffered from huge losses. So I think providing humanitarian aid to the region could indirectly support the broader ceasefire deal. And also, I think there should be more incentives and pressure on spoilers. So I think the international community should be very serious that violations could carry costs. Last but not least, I think it's also important to call for the big powers to avoid zero-sum framing at this stage.
1: Thank you very much for joining us and for your perspectives. Dr. Zhang Chuchu, Deputy Director of the Center for Middle Eastern Studies, joining us from Fudan University. You are listening to World Today. I'm Ding Hun in Beijing. We'll be back after a very short break.

0: Welcome. I'm Elaf Ellard, economics professor and member of the Data Science and AI Center at New York University, Shanghai. 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
1: Whether it's about your education, the home you live in, or the items you buy, your money has a story to tell. 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
2: Hello, my name is Alessandro Golombiewski Teixeira. I'm a professor of public policy and management at Tsinghua University in Beijing. I am a great listener of The World Today. In my opinion, The World Today is one of the best China radio programs. In The World Today, we can get the best news and analysis in what is happening now in the world. 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
3: You're back with World Today. I'm Ding Hun in Beijing. Increased pressure on the Russian economy. They adopted a statement on Wednesday to tighten sanctions on the Russian oil and gas sector. The G7 leaders have also pledged to step up supplies of air defense systems and long-range missiles and weapons to Ukraine. U.S. President Donald Trump urged Moscow to make a deal, quote-unquote, after meeting with his Ukrainian counterpart Volodymyr Zelensky at the G7 summit. So for more, my colleague Gao Yingshi spoke with Dr. George Zagopoulos, Senior Research Fellow, joining us from CIFE, a European research organization.
4: European leaders sounded notably upbeat at the summit, with von der Leyen declaring the tide is turning for Ukraine and German sources saying that Russia cannot win the war. How do you read this renewed sense of confidence?
5: There is a war which is ongoing for more than 4 years, and it seems that not

side can decisively win this war. I would say that from a European perspective, the European Union attempts as much as possible to support Ukraine. This is the main reason why President of the European Commission said

0: lead this war into an end.
1: After meeting Zelensky, Trump said Russia should make a deal and promised to do whatever he can, but Trump gave no detail on what he's going to do. Do you think Ukraine has secured the greater U.S. support it wants?
0: President Trump is dealing with this issue for approximately 16 months, and he has met several times with President Zelensky, and while he has a constant communication with President Putin, he attempts to mediate and solve this conflict, but so far his attempts have not been successful. I would say that the United States is constantly supporting Ukraine, and I see no major change in the American approach. So far, the President of the United States has failed to bring this war to an end, as he had said in his pre-election campaign. So we have to wait and see, but we have to be also very careful because he has made many promises, and practically it's very difficult to mediate and solve the problem which had started, obviously, before his victory in the American election.
1: Germany, France, Britain, and Ukraine tabled five conditions for just and lasting peace, including a ceasefire and European seat at the table. Yet Trump is unlikely to accept preconditions. Is this a roadmap, or Europe is trying to avoid being sidelined?
0: Yes, this is a very important question. This is the standard policy of the European Union and of the most powerful EU member states, to be part in the negotiations because a bit frustrated that it had been excluded during the meeting of President Donald Trump and Vladimir Putin in Ankara. The European Union attempts as much as possible to persuade the United States to be part in the negotiations, but at the same time also it needs to play a role as far as future deliberations are concerned. So far, I have not seen much progress in negotiations, and that's why I am a bit moderate in comments I made, because this issue has been on the public agenda for more than 15 months, while the European efforts and the European position has been very clear without the results that the European Union had hoped for. We have to wait and see, but it seems that is a problem that can be very hardly solved in the short and the medium term.
1: The summit unfolded just as the U.S. and Iran struck a framework deal, and four G7 nations have signaled that they have ready to lift sanctions in response to step on Iran's nuclear program. How do you read Europe's calculation here, and what's at stake for G7 in this deal?
0: Well, EU member states attempt as much as possible to keep transatlantic relations stable, but it is very difficult for this to happen because President Trump makes his own calculations. As far as Ukraine is concerned, the most important priority for the European Union is to make sure that no deal will be reached that will undermine the European strategic interests. But obviously, transatlantic relations go beyond the Ukrainian crisis itself. And the most important priority for the European Union is as much as possible to keep the situation as it is and wait for the midterm election in the hope that more checks and balances will apply in the United States with a victory of the Democrats in the midterm elections, as several European countries are wishing for.
1: For all the talk of great transatlantic unity, the cracks were hard to miss. European leaders went to considerable length to keep Trump on side, and U.S. has scaled back its armed support to Ukraine while pulling troops out of Germany. So beneath the surface, how deep do you think the divisions within the G7 really run?
0: Well, there are certainly differences in the European and the American approach about Ukraine. Security guarantees, for example, together with the future foreign policy orientation of Ukraine are on the agenda. At the same time, the European Union is very much concerned about the European future of Ukraine. So far, no final decision has been made up to what extent and when Ukraine could enter the European Union. But still, from a European

0: European perspective, the United States remains the most important security actor and the country which is guaranteeing the security of the European continent. And this is certainly perplexing negotiations in a period during which President Trump obviously has its own his own foreign policy priorities, which are not necessarily in line with what European countries like Germany want to achieve. So conversations are continuing, but at the same time, we should not forget disagreements over the last 16 months.
1: In your opinion, what kind of policy the Europe or maybe the G7 should hold to bring this conflict to an end?
0: Well, it is extremely difficult to see how this war could end because there are different proposals. It is certainly an issue which is being negotiated with the United States and Russia, and at the same time with the United States and Ukraine. The role of the European Union is important, but at the same time, the European Union is not the most important actor in the conflict itself. So what the European Union attempts to achieve is to play a role in terms of how peace might be guaranteed, but obviously for this to happen, the war first needs to end. And we're not there yet. What we are exploring is that the European Union attempts as much as possible that the war could end in a manner that will not strategically benefit Russia and its own national strategic and general interests as far as the Ukraine conflict is concerned.
2: Well, that was Dr. George Zagopoulos, Senior Research Fellow of CIFE, a European research organization, speaking with my colleague Gao Yingshi. Coming up, we will explore what is fueling panda-bound boom so far this year. This is World Today. We'll be back.
3: Welcome. I am Chu Chu Zhang, Deputy Director at the Center for Middle Eastern Studies at Fudan University. On the World Today program, we will dive beyond the headlines to uncover the stories, trends, and impacts that connect states across the globe. Join me on World Today.
2: You're back with World Today. I'm Ding Hen in Beijing. China's panda-bound market is seeing strong growth so far this year. Since January, the total issuance of panda bonds has exceeded 130 billion yuan, nearly double the level seen a year ago. In the first quarter alone, issuance rose by more than 100% year-on-year. Panda bonds are renminbi-denominated bonds issued by overseas financial institutions in China's domestic market. This year, more foreign governments, banks, and multinational corporations are turning to panda bonds to raise funds. The trend comes as global investors increase their holdings of renminbi assets and several international institutions raise their forecasts for China's economic growth. With more, my colleague Zhao Yang earlier spoke with Dr. Yan Liang, professor of economics with Willamette University.
4: So, Professor Yan Liang, thank you very much for joining us. Since the beginning of this year, panda bond issuance has surged dramatically compared with a year ago. So, what are the main factors driving the strong growth? And why are foreign governments, banks, and multinational companies turning to panda bonds to raise funds in China?
5: Well, I think that we're seeing, as you mentioned, a mix of issuers this year. They include, you know, sovereign and supranational entities like Kazakhstan and Pakistan's governments, as well as Slovenia, and also repeated issuers like Hungary. They're issuing the panda bonds. And you're also seeing the multinational development banks like New Development Bank and Asian Infrastructure Investment Bank. They are also the frequent issuers. You're also seeing global financial institutions, especially like Deutsche Bank. They made a headline this year with record-breaking 5.5 billion yuan issuance. And there are also many other financial institutions like Morgan Stanley, BNP Paribas, and so on. And also multinational corporations, Volkswagen, BMW, and many others are the notable corporate issuers. So I think to answer the question why panda bonds attract such a wide variety of issuers,

I think the reasons are mostly for one, the panda bonds offer a really attractive lower low financing cost for foreign investors to borrow yuan. And second is that China's domestic bond market is large with very deep liquidity pool. So that attracts foreigners to tap into the liquidity pool. And I also think that many of the issuers, because they have their operations in China, they can fund the local projects directly in RMB. So to mitigate currency risk, there is the interest to issue RMB bonds to borrow in the yuan. And in addition to the three major reasons that I talked about above, I think there's also many diversification needs. Companies wanted to borrow yuan and invest in yuan-denominated assets to diversify their wealth management or to diversify their investments. And I think

0: panda bonds are increasingly attractive for foreign investors and issuers.
1: And how are panda bonds helping to promote the international use of RMB?
0: Well, I think it helps to promote RMB internationalization, at least for four different reasons. One is that it allows RMB to be a major financing tool. So in other words, when companies are looking for liquidity, they're looking for credit, they can now issue panda bonds to get RMB as a way to get their financing. And as I mentioned earlier, RMB financing has a much lower cost than other

0: It helped to create more liquidity, and this liquidity is denominated in yuan. And the third reason is that I think it helped boost RMB denominated assets, both as a safe haven reserve assets, but also for diversification, to add to corporations or investors' portfolio. So again, if the investors get the RMB raised by issuing panda bonds, they can invest their RMB into yuan denominated assets. So that again allowed them to acquire safe assets in the forms of the RMB in the forms of panda bonds. So this would then spare the global investors from taking corporate credit risk, for instance. I think this is also very important. In a way, when companies or sovereign governments issue panda bonds, they have to upgrade their operations to handle RMB clearing, underwriting, settlements, and so on and so forth. So in a way, it kind of compel global financial infrastructure to integrate RMB operations in their system. So that really helped to build this kinds of RMB settlement, RMB cross-border payment infrastructure. So that would also help to promote RMB international uses.
1: And we've seen green and tech-focused panda bonds are gaining momentum. So why are investors showing strong interest in these areas? And what does it tell us about where the global capital sees long-term opportunities in China?
0: Right. So I think the green and the tech, largely again, one is that I think the Chinese government has the interest to promote these kinds of bonds, right, for the green causes or to promote more technological innovations. So I think there is a strong policy support and the kind of regulatory environment to welcome the kind of issuance. And second, I think it's really as China now becoming the sort of powerhouse, right, for both green tech but also for technological innovations, I think companies are very much into joining the kind of momentum, right? They wanted to also develop their own, green technologies and, promote technological innovations in general. So how to finance those undertakings is to, issue RMB denominated panda bonds. So they can raise RMB financing, they can invest in China's bonds market in terms of those green bonds and tech bonds. And so I think that really indicate that there is a confidence in China's green industry and its tech. And also I think that would attract more foreign investors to partake in that profitable opportunities to develop green energies and technologies in China.
1: And at a time of global economic uncertainty and market volatility, what does the growing popularity of panda bonds tell us about the international confidence in China's economy and the financial markets?
0: Well, I think, first of all, in terms of issuing panda bonds itself, it shows there is the confidence in the stability of the RMB. Because if you issue RMB bonds and when RMB appreciates, that means your servicing cost is going to rise. So I think there is the confidence that the RMB will remain steady. It is, going to appreciate, but in a very gradual and very, steady manner. So I think there is a confidence in the RMB and in China's financial system in general. And second is, I think there is a trust, right, in China's onshore liquidity that it's not likely that there will be some kind of liquidity crunch or any sort of dry out in liquidity. So I think that's one another reason why issuers wanted to issue panda bonds and raise RMB. Another reason why issuers wanted to issue panda bonds and raise RMB denominated sort of to raise the funds in RMB. And another reason I think is again when you raise the RMB, most of the time you would invest those RMB within China's market. Of course, there are some investors, they raise RMB funds and then they convert it into dollars or euros or other currencies. But still, I think many of the investors, they issue the panda bonds to raise the Chinese yuan to invest in the Chinese onshore markets. So I think that, again, indicates there is the confidence in China's real economy, right, its growth, as well as its financial system. So bonds, stocks, and other financial instruments are likely, you know, to gain value.

0: there are good investment opportunities. So I think that overall indicate that investors are confident in China's economic growth and financial stability, and also financial opportunities within China's markets.
1: Dr. Yan Liang, Professor of Economics, joining us from Willamette University, speaking with my colleague Zhao Yang. You're listening to World Today. We'll be back. You're listening to World Today. I'm Ding Hen in Beijing. China says anti-drug authorities of China and the United States are maintaining sound cooperative relationships. The National Narcotics Control Commission said on Wednesday that Chinese authorities have solved a number of cases based on information and intelligence provided by the U.S. The commission said China has cooperated with the U.S. in multiple areas, including substance scheduling, chemical control, intelligence exchange, and joint case investigations. By the end of 2025, China had placed 47 precursor chemicals under its control, including 7 fentanyl precursor chemicals. So for more, joining us now on the line is Professor Jia Daojong from

0: U.S.-China cooperation in this field. What would you attribute this sound cooperation to?
1: Well, before I answer this question, it's useful to point out that the number of chemical ingredients that can be called precursor chemicals that lead can be used, in other words, those chemical components that can be put together into fentanyl or other illicit drugs are numerous. Those 47 are based on a postmortem investigation and based on a scientific evaluation, and also based on international recognition. Now, there are many, many more chemicals that can be turned into precursors, but nevertheless, the 47 is internationally recognized as well. Now, to answer your question, what attributed to a smooth cooperation or sound cooperation? Because the symptom, in other words, the bad misuse of fentanyl as a product is primarily in the United States and some in Canada, not so much in Europe, actually. Mm. If you attribute that to the income, cooperation really, the momentum begins with what the U.S. government may see as effective.
0: Yeah.
1: So the history of cooperation on fentanyl is rather short. It corresponds to the identification of fentanyl as the leading cause of unnatural death in the U.S. So the Chinese side has been consistent. But for the U.S. side, the first Trump administration focused on the supply side and started to couple this with diplomatic embargoes and then bring in a foreign policy element to this when it comes to China. Now, the second, after the first Trump administration, the Biden administration focused on what's called harm reduction. In other words, they focused on providing Narcan and other kind of other medications to treat. To help people recover. So the Trump administration, for the Biden administration, to get China to cooperate with the United States in terms of disciplining the criminals, cross-border criminal networks, was at best a secondary issue. So they were happily, I wouldn't say happy, let me take that back. They were more into the kind of political practice of name and shame in China. But now we're talking about the second Trump administration, which is identified, some of that is revealed in the report here by China. That's a professional report. But I'm happy to see that the U.S. side has now changed from treating this as more of a political instrument or more of a diplomatic leverage, moved from that to treating this, calling a spade, and working on evidence-based cooperation.
0: So in your understanding, Professor Zhang, across multiple fronts for anti-drug cooperation, what kind of

0: cooperation. We don't have a treaty of extradition. We don't, you know, the actual treaty-based cooperation is primarily on verification of documentary evidence, which is very slow. That's very, very low level. Point one. Point two is you have to bear in mind the international drug market is global. It's not a China-US issue. And the proliferation, the deployment of today we call AI, before that was internet or telecom communications technologies, can greatly help those criminal networks to evade usual police surveillance. And along with that, you have cryptocurrency. In other words, these drug dealers or producers, illegal producers, illegal traders, they do this for the money. Now they don't have, they can pay each other, they can get, you know, turned using cryptocurrency, they can also turn cryptocurrency into other real currencies. So everything said, I think the internet element or the tech element, technology element is new, and that leads to, coupled with what I said earlier about the low level of judiciary cooperation, it's very difficult, it's challenging, it takes a lot of devotion to the work, to the job, to produce evidence that can go through, live up to the standards of legal law enforcement in both countries.
1: So, Professor, how do you think China and the United States can maintain a professional anti-drug partnership that will be somehow less affected by the fluctuation of the broader bilateral ties, briefly?
0: The U.S. has, for the first time in recent years or recent decades, repatriated suspected Chinese criminals or fugitives to China, and this is a major improvement. So in other words, our police, law enforcement forces don't have to deal with those fugitives who trade in drugs, who can successfully, in reality, get a political protection in the United States by seeking political asylum or other means of evading laws on both sides.
1: Mm. Thank you very much for joining us. Professor Jia Daojun joining us from the School of International Studies, Peking University. That's all the time for this edition of World Today. To listen to this episode again or to catch up on our previous episodes, you can download our podcast by searching World Today. I'm Ding Hen in Beijing. Thank you so much for listening. Bye for now.
2: Hello, I am Dr. Digby James Wren, a political analyst and international relations scholar specializing in China-area studies. 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
4: 让不同的人听见彼此。
5: Now's the news. I'm Tian Lu. Chinese President Xi Jinping has urged further efforts to boost coordinated regional development and secure progress in advancing common prosperity for all. He made the remarks in his instructions on steadily advancing cooperation between China's eastern and western regions. President Xi called for advancing industrial complementarity, personal exchanges, and mutual learning to deliver win-win results and shared development. The U.S.-Iran Memorandum of Understanding released by Iranian media shows that Washington will withdraw troops, launch reconstruction efforts, lift sanctions, and unfreeze all restricted Iranian funds. Iran will ensure free and safe passage

for commercial vessels through the Strait of Hormuz for 60 days, while both sides agreed to address stored enriched materials. U.S. government officials also unveiled a 14-point full text, which spells out provisions for reopening the Strait of Hormuz, easing financial restrictions, and sets out expectations for addressing Iran's nuclear program during future technical talks.Chinese Foreign Minister Wang Yi says China has always supported Iran's reasonable and legitimate claims and its efforts in safeguarding its own sovereignty and security. Wang spoke with his Iranian counterpart on the phone and expressed China's support for Tehran's efforts in improving relations with regional countries and exploring the joint building of a regional security framework. He said China welcomes the signing of a first-phase memorandum of understanding with the United States, noting that the key to the next step is for all parties to implement their commitments and eliminate distractions. The Chinese foreign minister has visited the Cambodian king and queen mother, who are in Beijing for medical checkups and recuperation. Wang Yi conveyed greetings and best wishes from President Xi Jinping and his wife Peng Liyuan.The U.S. Federal Reserve has kept the target range for the federal funds rate unchanged at 3.5% to 3.75%. The Federal Reserve Board members and Federal Reserve Bank presidents project that U.S. median GDP growth will be 2.2%, lower than the March projection of 2.4%. The median unemployment rate will be 4.3%.The International Energy Agency says oil reserves in members of the Organization for Economic Cooperation and Development have reached their lowest levels since December 1990. It said oil stocks fell by a cumulative 163 million barrels since the outbreak of the Middle East conflict. Globally, oil stocks have fallen by an average of 3.8 million barrels per day amid accelerated releases of emergency stocks. The report said the memorandum of understanding due to be signed by the United States and Iran this week was an important step toward easing regional tensions. The number of Taiwan residents entering the Chinese mainland through ports in Fujian rose nearly 30% in the first 5 months. The mainland spokesperson says over 500,000 Taiwan residents entered through these ports from January to May. They made nearly 940,000 trips on the cross-strait ferry routes connecting Fujian with Kinmen and Matsu. The spokesperson says the figures reflect the expanding role of the eastern province as a demonstration zone for integrated development across the Taiwan Strait. In World Cup action, the Democratic Republic of the Congo held Portugal to a 1-1 draw in the Group K opener. Cristiano Ronaldo played the full 90 minutes. He equaled Lionel Messi's record of playing in 6 World Cups.The Svalbard Global Seed Vault has surpassed 1.4 million seed samples after receiving more than 15,000 new samples in its second opening this year. The latest deposit is the 70th since the vault opened in 2008. The samples from 11 gene banks are for long-term safeguarding in the world's largest secure backup facility for crop diversity. The facility is located deep inside a mountain in Norway.And that's the news. I'm Tianlu.

0: From epic tales of mystery and magic to accounts of battle and empire. From the verses of ancient poets,
1: 关关雎鸠，在河之洲。
0: To the masterpieces of our times. A Light on Literature brings to life China's literary heritage and a look at the world in a new light.
2: Hi, I'm Huang Rui. Today, on A Light on Literature, we conclude our presentation of the book, The Spirit of the Chinese People, written by Gu Hongming, a Malaysian Chinese scholar of the late Qing Dynasty. First published in 1915, Gu wrote in a preface that the object of the book was an attempt to interpret the spirit of the real Chinese people,and show the value of the Chinese civilization. Gu's opinions were personal and confined to a certain period in history. Yet, it offers an interesting viewpoint and reference for its readers to consider and to understand the impact of Confucianism on the Chinese and their culture. In today's episode, Man Liu narrates part two of the article titled Chinese Scholarship,that is collected in the book The Spirit of the Chinese People. In this part, Gu outlines what he conceives Chinese scholarship should be. Enjoy.
3: Chinese Scholarship, Part 2. Mr. Faber has made the remark,that the Chinese do not understand any systematic method of scientific inquiry. Nevertheless, in one of Chinese classics called Higher Education, a work which is considered by most foreign scholars as a book of platitudes, a concatenation, is given of the order in which the systematic study of a scholar should be pursued. The student of Chinese cannot perhaps do better thanfollow the course laid down in that book, namely, to begin his study with the individual, to proceed from the individual to the family, and from the family to the government. First, then, it is necessary and indispensable that the student should endeavor to arrive at a just knowledge of the principles of individual conduct of the Chinese.Secondly, he will examine and see how these principles are applied and carried out in the complex social relations and family life of the people. Thirdly, he will be able then to give his attention and direct his study to the government and administrative institutions of the country. Such a program, as we have indicated, can...of course, be followed out only in general outline. To carry it fully out would require the devotion and undivided energies of almost a whole lifetime. But we should certainly refuse to consider a man a Chinese scholar or attribute to him any high degree of scholarship unless he had in some way made himself familiar with the principles above indicated.The German poet Goethe says, in the works of men, as in those of nature, what is really deserving of attention above everything is the intention. Now, in the study of national character, it is also of the first importance to pay attention not only to the actions and practices, but also of the first importance to pay attention not only to the actions and practices of the people, but also to their notions and theories, to get a knowledge of what they consider as good and what as bad, what they regard as just and what as unjust, what they look upon as beautifuland what as not beautiful, and how they distinguish wisdom from foolishness. This is what we mean when we say that the student of Chinese should study the principles of individual conduct. In other words, we mean to say that you must get at the national ideals. If it is asked how this is to be attained, we answer, by the study of the national literature, in which revelations of the best and highest, as well as the worst side of the character of a people, can be read. The one object, therefore, which should engage the attention of the foreign student of Chinese is the standard national literature of the people. Whatever preparatory studies it may be necessary for him to go through should serve only as means towards the attainment of that one object. Let us now see how the student is to study the Chinese literature. The civilizations of Europe, says a German writer, rest upon those of Greece, Rome, and Palestine. The Indians and Persians are of the

same Aryan stock as the people of Europe and are therefore related. And the inference of the intercourse with the Arabs during the Middle Ages upon European culture has not even to this day altogether disappeared. But as for the Chinese, the origin and development of their civilization rest upon foundations altogether foreign to the culture of the people of Europe. The foreign student of Chinese literature, therefore, has all the disadvantages to overcome which must result from the want of community of primary ideas and notions. It will be necessary for him not only to equip himself with these foreign notions and ideas, but also, first of all, to find their equivalents in the Europe language, and if these equivalents do not exist, to disintegrate them and to see to which side of the universal nature of man these ideas and notions may be referred. Take, for instance, those Chinese words of constant recurrence in the classics and generally translated into English as benevolence, justice, and propriety. Now, when we come to take these English words together with the context, we feel that they are not adequate. They do not connote all the ideas the Chinese words contain. Again, the word humanity is perhaps the most exact equivalent for the Chinese word translated benevolence. But then, humanity must be understood in a sense different from its idiomatic use in the English language. A venturesome translator would use the love and righteousness of the Bible, which are perhaps as exact as any other, having regard both for the sense of the words and the idiom of the language. Now, however, if we disintegrate and refer the primary notions which these words convey to the universal nature of man, we get at once at their full significance.

as it has hitherto been done by most foreign scholars. It is, says Mr. Matthew Arnold, it is through the apprehension either of all literature, the entire history of the human spirit, or of a single great literary work as a connected whole, that the real power of literature makes itself felt. Now, how little we have seen do the foreign students conceive the Chinese literature as a whole. How little, therefore, do they get at its significance? How little, in fact, do they know it? How little does it become a power in their hands towards the understanding of the character of the people? With the exception of the labors of Dr. Legge and of one or two other scholars, the people of Europe know of the Chinese literature principally through the translations of novels, and even these not of the best, but of the most commonplace of their class. Just fancy, if a foreigner were to judge of the English literature from the works of Miss Rhoda Broughton or that class of novels, which formed the reading stock of schoolboys and nursery maids. It was this class of Chinese literature which Sir Thomas Wade must have had in his mind when, in his wrath, he reproached the Chinese with tenuity of intellect. Another extraordinary judgment which used to be passed upon Chinese literature was that it was excessively over-moral. Thus, the Chinese people were actually accused of over-morality, while at the same time, most foreigners are pretty well agreed that the Chinese are a nation of liars. But we can now explain this by the fact that besides the trashy novels we have already noticed, the work of translation among students of Chinese was formerly confined exclusively to the Confucian classics. Nevertheless, there are, of course, a great many other things in these writings besides morality. And, with all deference to Mr. Balfour, we think that the admirable doctrines these books contain are decidedly not utilitarian and worldly as they have been judged to be. We will just submit two sentences and ask Mr. Balfour if he really thinks them utilitarian and mundane. "He who sins against heaven," said Confucius in answer to a minister, "he who sins against heaven has no place where he can turn to and pray." Again, Mencius says, "I love life, but I also love righteousness. But if I cannot keep them both, I would give up life and choose righteousness." We have thought it worthwhile to digress so far in order to protest against Mr. Balfour's judgment because we think that such smart phrases as a bond slave to antiquity, a past

0: Presentation of Timeless Works from Chinese Literature. Today's narration by Man Lin is The Spirit of the Chinese People's Literature. Today's narration by Man Lin is The Spirit of the Chinese People, a book written by Malaysian Chinese scholar Gu Hongmin. This essay collection is considered to be the first work in modern China to introduce Chinese people to Westerners. Some of the opinions may seem dated, yet still, the book offers interesting insights into the impact of Confucianism on the Chinese culture and its people.
1: But to return from our digression, we have said that the Chinese literature must be studied as a connected whole. Moreover, we have noted that the people of Europe are accustomed to conceive and form their judgment of the literature of China solely from those writings with which the name of Confucius is associated. But in fact, the literary activity of the Chinese had only just begun with the labors of Confucius and has since continued through 18 dynasties, including more than 2,000 years. At the time of Confucius, the literary form of writing was still very imperfectly understood. Here, let us remark that in the study of a literature, there is one important point to be attended to, but which has hitherto been completely lost sight of by foreign students of Chinese, namely the form of the literary writings. To be sure, said the poet Wordsworth, it was the matter, but then, you know, the matter always comes out of the manner. Now, it is true that the early writings with which the name of Confucius is associated do not pretend to any degree of perfection as far as the literary form is concerned. They are considered as classical or standard works, not so much for their classical elegance of style or perfection of literary form, as for the value of the matter they contain. The father of Su Tangpo of the Song Dynasty remarks that something approaching to the formation of a prose style may be traced in the dialogues of Mencius. Nevertheless, Chinese literary writing

0: are as unlike the purity, vigor, and brilliancy of the Tang poets as the early, weak, and immature manner of Keats is unlike the strong, clear, and correct splendor of Tennyson. Having thus, as we have shown, equipped himself with the primary principles and notions of the people, the student will then be in a position to direct his study to the social relation of the people, to see how these principles are applied and carried out by the social institutions. Manners and customs of a people do not grow up like mushrooms in a night, but are developed and formed into what they are through long centuries. It is therefore necessary to study the history of the people. Now, the history of the Chinese people is as yet almost unknown to European scholars. The so-called History of China by Mr. Demetrius Boger, published recently, is perhaps the worst history that could have been written of a civilized people like the Chinese. Such a history, as Mr. Boger has written, might be tolerated if written of some such savage people as the Hottentots. The very fact that such a history of China could have been published serves only to show how very far from being perfect yet is the knowledge of Chinese among Europeans. Without a knowledge of their history, therefore, no correct judgment can be formed of the social institutions of a people. Such works as Dr. Williams' Middle Kingdom and other works on China, from want of such knowledge, are not only useless for the purpose of the scholar, but are even misleading for the mass of general readers. Just to take one instance, the social ceremony of the people. The Chinese are certainly a ceremonious people, and it is true that they owe this to the influence of the teaching of Confucius. Now, Mr. Balfour may speak of the pettifogging observances of a ceremonial life as much as he pleases. Nevertheless, even the bows and scrapes of ceremonial life as much as he pleases. Nevertheless, even the bows and scrapes of external decorum, as Mr. Giles calls them, have their roots deep in the universal nature of man, in that side of human nature, namely, which we have defined as the sense of the beautiful. In the use of ceremony, says a disciple of Confucius, what is important is to be natural. This is what is really beautiful in the ways of the ancient emperors. Again, it is said somewhere in the classics, ceremony is simply the expression of reverence. We now see how evident it is that a judgment of the manners and customs of a nation should be founded upon the knowledge of the moral principles of the people. Moreover, the study of the government and political institutions of a country, which we have said should be reserved by the student to the last stage of his labors, must also be founded upon an understanding of their philosophical principles and a knowledge of their history. We will conclude with a quotation from The Higher Education, or the Book of Platitudes, as foreigners consider it. The government of the empire, it is said in that book, should begin with the proper administration of the state. The administration of the state begins with the regulation of the family. The regulation of the family begins with the cultivation of the individual. This, then, is what we mean by Chinese scholarship. This article on Chinese scholarship was written and published in the NC Daily News in Shanghai in 1884.
1: And that concludes the book, The Spirit of the Chinese People, written by Gu Hongming and narrated by Man Lin. The book was

0: was first published in 1915. Gore wrote in the preface that the object of the book was an attempt to interpret the spirit of the real Chinese people and show the value of the Chinese civilization. Gore's opinions were personal and confined to a certain period in history. Yet, it offers an interesting viewpoint and reference for its readers to consider and to understand the impact of Confucianism on the Chinese and their culture. Thank you for joining us on this literary journey. I'm Huang Rui. See you next time.
1: Put down that lengthy book spanning thousands of years and instead follow the Makers and Shakers of Chinese History podcast, which presents the biographies of 20 historic figures who shaped the course of ancient China. 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
1: Hello, I'm Huang Rui. Welcome to A Light on Literature, a presentation of timeless works from Chinese literature. Today's narration by Man Lin is The Spirit of the Chinese People, a book written by Malaysian Chinese scholar Gu Hongming. This essay collection is considered to be the first work in modern China to introduce Chinese people to Westerners. Some of the opinions may seem dated, yet still, the book offers interesting insights into the impact of Confucianism on the Chinese culture and its people.
2: Are you interested in learning Chinese?
3: 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Check out Takeaway Chinese, where you can start learning the language quickly and enjoyably. No matter if you're a rookie or a sophisticated Chinese learner, there is definitely something that will interest you. Check out Takeaway Chinese, a world starts with

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1: Some say Chinese is one of the most difficult languages in the world, and learning it is almost impossible.
2: So learning Chinese, the most difficult thing.
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4: 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I can't really hear them.
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2: the grammar.
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7: It's just complicated. So much.
1: Only because you're not learning it in the right way.
8: Why not try Takeaway Chinese, where you can take some Chinese away and experience progress day by day. Takeaway Chinese, we will promise you a difference.
9: Hello, 欢迎收听随行汉语 Welcome to Takeaway Chinese. I'm Fei Fei, and joining me today in the studio is Tony Reid. Hello, Tony.
10: Fei Fei, what's going on? And hello to our listeners out there. Hope you're ready to take away some Chinese. I certainly am.
9: Yeah, and we have something I'm personally really excited about. Go、okay. shopping. Go.、
10: I don't like shopping.
9: Really?
10: How do you say shopping again?
9: Go. Go.
10: Go. Go.
9: Go is the fourth tone, and wu is also the fourth tone. Go wu.
10: Go wu.
9: Yes.
10: Is there another way to say shopping? I feel like there's another way. I've heard this term shopping, but I've never heard this expression that you just taught me.
9: Well, go wu is like go shopping, and also when you're going shopping, you're basically buying stuff.
10: Yeah.

0: And it's my.
1: My.
0: And it's the third tone.
1: Okay.
0: My is buy.
1: Okay.
0: So maybe you heard people talking about how they buy things.
1: Right.
0: My. And this is the topic for our discussion today, which is shopping. 购物. And first of all, as usual, we have a dialogue prepared about shopping.
1: Yeah, okay.
2: 请问有什么需要吗？
3: 谢谢，我就是随便看看。
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0: So Tony, what do you think of the dialogue? Is there something you think you can use afterwards?
1: Some of it. Maybe not all of it, but yeah, there's something about the size and when someone asks you something when you walk in, which I'm not really a fan of. But they tend to ask you if you want something or this or that. And I think this is a pretty good response because a lot of times people are just looking.
0: Yeah.And these are some of my favorite exchanges I would have with sales. Like the first sentence, 请问有什么需要吗？
1: That sounds like, hello, do you have something you need or can I help you find something, right?
0: Yeah, can I help you anything with anything?
1: Yeah, so 请问, isn't this normally like,Please, I have a question.
0: Yeah, or like excuse me.
1: A kind way to interject.
0: Yeah.
1: And then yo, I think this is the yo, like you have something, right? And then shima is what? And then shu yao is need.
0: Yeah.
1: And then ma is the question. So yeah do you have, what do you need? Or do you have something you need?
0: That's like the cue question of every salesperson that you will encounter in any shopping malls or stores or shops.
1: Okay, so this is very useful.
0: Yeah, 请问有什么需要吗? And the next one is the response that normally people give to the salesperson. 谢谢,我就是随便看看。
1: And that's, thank you, I am just looking, or I'm just browsing, yeah? Thank you is of course 谢谢。And then 我就是, so...Walls, of course, I, and then 就是, I think this is like only or just, right?
0: Yes.
1: And then 随便, I've heard this used a lot. I think this is just kind of like something you do at your discretion, right? So like whatever works or, you know, casually, right?
0: Yeah.
1: And then 看看 is obviously look, look.
0: Yeah, look, look. And the second 看, it doesn't have a tone there, so 看看.Is a way of saying looking or browsing. And then the sales respond with 要不看看这边的衣服衬衫啊毛衣啊夹克啊全部买一赠一
1: Yeah, and that's where I normally don't like when they try to get my attention to somewhere. I just find it so annoying. But yes, it's part of the sales strategy. But anyway, that's why not have a look at the clothes here. Shirts, sweaters, and jackets are all buy one, get one free.
0: That's the sentence I would get really intrigued with. I would definitely go and check it out.
1: Oh, really?
0: Yeah.
1: So I guess it must work for...
0: People like me.
1: Yeah, because for me, it's just like, oh, why are you talking to me? So, 要不, I think this expression means how about?
0: Yeah.
1: Yeah.And then 看看 means look over, look. And then 这边, I think that's like here or this way, right?
0: Yeah.
1: So 这边的衣服, so 衣服 is clothes. So this way is clothes. 衬衫, I think that's shirts, right?
0: Yeah.
1: And then 啊, there's a 啊 at the end of this. Is this like and?
0: Well, it's sort of a way of giving you the idea that they are giving you options.
1: Okay.
0: Yeah.And you can see the 衬衫啊毛衣啊夹克啊 She's given you three options here.
1: So that means something is going to follow. Like there's another item on this list.
0: Yes. Okay. When you are listing a number of things and you have the in the end of the noun, and which gives an informal feeling, a bit like saying, like, you know, the kind of thing, sort of, and then you list out things.
1: Okay. So, 衬衫 is a shirt, 毛衣, I believe that's sweater, right?
0: Yeah.
1: And then 夹克, I believe that sounds like jacket.
0: Yeah, I think 夹克 is actually translated from jackets in English.
1: Okay.
0: 夹克.
1: And then 穿不买. So 穿不, this is all.
0: Mm-hmm.
1: And then 买, I believe that's buy, right?
0: Yeah.
1: And then 赠衣, I believe 赠 means the, kind of like to gift.
0: Yeah.
1: To yeah. gift someone something.
0: Yeah.
1: And then 衣 means one, right?
0: Yeah. So 买衣赠衣 is a very common expression that used in sales of saying buy one, 买衣 get one free. 赠衣, the 赠 is gifted and give as free.
1: Okay.
0: So 买衣赠衣
1: 好，
0: 这件衬衫是什么面料的
1: ？So that's what material is this shirt made of? So 这件 ，so 这 normally indicates this, right?、
0: Mm-hmm.
1: So 这件 is piece, right? So this piece 这件、
0: mm-hmm.
1: and then 衬衫 this is shirt, yeah?
0: Yeah.
1: 是什么 is what?
0: Mm-hmm.
1: And then 面料的 So 面料 This is like fabric or material Yeah,
0: yeah 面料 is Yeah, I think for shoppers Frequent shoppers like me We're really cautious about the material The 面料 That the clothes is made of、
1: mm-hmm.
0: And preferably The salesperson answers 是纯棉的要试穿一下吗
1: So this is, it's pure cotton. Would you like to give it a try? So, 是 means is, and then 纯棉, right?
0: Yeah.
1: This is cotton.
0: Pure cotton.
1: Pure cotton.
0: 纯 is the pure here, 100%. Oh. And the 棉 is cotton, as in 棉花 cotton.
1: Oh, okay. Sounds a little bit like noodles.
0: Yeah.
1: Right? So then, 要 is like want.、
0: Mm-hmm.
1: And then, 试穿 I think 试穿 is means to like, to put it on.
0: Yeah.
1: Yeah?
0: Yeah.
1: And then, 一下 I think 一 represents one.、
0: Mm-hmm.
1: And then, 下
0: I think we need to understand, 试穿一下 is a compound phrase here.
1: Okay.
0: It means like you give it a try or try it on for a bit.
1: Understood.
0: Mm-hmm.And then, 看起来小了一点儿，给我拿一件大号的吧。
1: So that's, this one looks a bit too small. Could you bring me a bigger one?
0: Yeah, so, I think he tries it on, maybe.、Mm.
1: So, 看起来, this looks like.
0: Yeah.
1: And then, 小, small, 小了一, is it E-D-R or E-D-R?
0: E-D-R.
1: Okay.
0: Yeah, you have the er together with a dian.
1: Yeah.

0: A little bit.
1: Yeah, that's right. A bit. And then 给我 means give me 哪一天 So 哪 here, is that then?
0: It's like fetch or bring me.
1: Okay.
0: 哪 is the second term.
1: Okay. And then 一天 I believe that's the quantity of one.
0: Yeah.
1: 哪 how, I would say that's bigger. De, so bigger of that.Shirt. And then the ba. The ba is normally like a word that you use when you're asking, telling somebody to do something, right?
0: Yeah, like politely. Because he's using 给我 something in between ba. Is a way of sounding more polite instead of being really giving out an order or something like that. So yeah, there is something I think would be very useful in daily conversations.
1: Yeah.
0: Do you want to give the dialogue go first?
1: Sure.
2: 请问有什么需要吗？
1: 谢谢，我就是随便看看。
2: 要不看看这边的衣服，衬衫啊，毛衣啊，夹克啊，全部买一赠一。
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0: You're listening to Takeaway Chinese with myself, Feifei, and Tony Reid. We would love to hear from you. Send us your thoughts via email to learnchinese@cri.com.cn. And if you're interested in the Chinese culture and you want to get a grip on the Chinese language, please continue with the show and to learn more about Chinese. For more fun Chinese learning, you can also follow us on Facebook by Learn Chinese to watch many fun videos and live streams. And coming up next, let's learn about going shopping in Chinese. 一起去购物吧。Don't go away, so you will take some Chinese away. Welcome back to Takeaway Chinese. I'm Feifei and joined by Tony in the studio. So Tony, we had a little conversation, a little dialogue about going out shopping and how to communicate with the salesperson.
1: Right.
0: Yeah, and there is definitely, I think, a few words we can take away with. First one is 要不。
1: 要不。
0: It means how about, what about.
1: Okay.
0: Yeah, like the salesperson suggests, how about looking at these clothes? And he said, 要不看看这边的衣服。
1: Okay.
0: Mm-hmm. It's like giving out suggestions and making suggestions. For example, 要不休息一会儿吧。How about taking a break?
1: Right. 休息 is break.
0: Mm-hmm.
1: Yeah. Okay, 一会儿。一会儿 is that the later?
0: It's like, it can mean later.
1: Okay.
0: Like, for example, we're going to see you later. 一会儿见 See you in a while.
1: Right.
0: And it can also mean for a while or a little bit, you know, 休息一会儿 rest a little bit, rest for a while, means like a really short period of time.
1: Right.
0: Mm-hmm.
1: Okay.
0: And also we can use like when you are giving out suggestions to your friends, like 要不我们一起去吧。
1: So this is like 我们一起去。So yeah, let's, how about we go out together?
0: Yeah, yeah.
1: Okay.
0: 要不我们一起去吧。It's a way I think can be a way of asking someone else.
1: Yeah.
0: Can be useful for that as well.
1: So 要不...So, 我们去电影。
0: 去看电影。
1: 看电影。Yeah. Okay, so, 要不我们去看电影。
0: Yes,
1: okay,
0: yes.
1: Okay, go see.
0: Yeah, go see.
1: So,
0: how about...
1: So, two verbs there. They can be right next to each other?
0: Yeah, yeah. Go to see a movie.
1: Mm-hmm.
0: Yeah, it means how about going to see a movie together.
1: Okay.
0: 要不去看电影。It's a common phrase, I think...used when people are asking somebody out.
1: Mm-hmm.
0: Like, how about going to the movies? How about meeting next week?
1: Okay.
0: And you can use 要不。要不去看电影。要不下周见。
1: Okay.
0: Yeah.
1: That makes sense.
0: Yeah. And also we have, yeah, you asked me about this one, about the use of three R's.
1: The use of three
0: R. 衬衫啊。

0: 片啊。OK， 你随便吃吧。
1: Yes， 我们什么零食都有，花生啊，瓜子啊，薯片啊，你随便吃吧。
0: Okay.
1: Yep. So yeah, you can use it in these cases when listing out things. And
0: does it matter if you're listing off two things or three things or five things or?
1: I don't think it matters. You can use if you want to list out 10 things, you can use 10 as.
0: Okay.
1: Yeah.
0: Can we use 和 as well?
1: Yeah, I think so too.
0: Okay.
1: For example.

0: 和 shuken 和
1: that works.
2: Oh, like the multiple 和
0: Yeah.
2: That would be sounding very Yeah, that's
0: yeah.
2: That would be sounding very Yeah, that doesn't sound right.
0: Okay.
2: So when you are listing out things more than two things, the easier way would be putting the a in the end of the nouns.
0: Okay.
2: So that instead of using multiple 和's.Because if you say 花生和瓜子和薯片 it just sounds you are discovering one item after another. You didn't really have a knowledge of what you have.、
0: Mm-hmm.
2: So if you put the ah in the end, it's like, I'm giving out options here. I know all sorts of snacks we have.
0: Okay.
2: Yeah, so the ah is kind of, yeah.Colloquial here.
0: All right.
2: Yeah, like 春节啊，中秋啊，端午啊，都是中国重要的节日。The Spring Festival, the Mid-Autumn Festival, the Dragon Boat Festival are all important Chinese holidays.
0: Okay.
2: Yeah, and also I think we talked a little bit about the 一点儿。
0: 一点儿。Okay, so this is like a little bit.
2: Yeah.
0: Quite
2: yeah.
0: a bit.
2: Yeah.
0: Okay, yeah, I remember that.
2: Yeah, it's like especially added after an adjective, meaning just a little bit to something.、
0: Mm.
2: Like in the dialogue before it says the clothes, the shirt、mm-hmm. is a little bit too small.
0: Too small,
2: yeah.
0: Right?
2: 小了点儿。
0: 小了一点儿 okay.、Mm. How about expensive? So、well, we need to say, use Thai 贵了or just 贵了？
2: 贵了一点。
0: 贵了一点。
2: Without the Thai.
0: Okay.
2: 贵了一点 is like a little bit too expensive.
0: Okay.
2: But if you use 太贵了 is like too much. It's just way too expensive.、
0: Mm.
2: And so, yeah, in that case, you can say 贵了一点。
0: Okay.
2: Or when you want to buy a pair of jeans and the jeans are a bit shorter for you.
0: Okay.
2: You can say 短了一点。
0: 短了
2: Mm-hmm, yeah.
0: Okay, so you just put the adjective first.
2: Yeah.
0: And then you add that in the after it.
2: Mm-hmm, yes.
0: Okay. So, 今天天气

0: 衬衫 or how do you say shirt?
1: 衬衫。
0: 衬衫的叉叉 L? Or do I need to say the L?
1: Before 衬衫。
0: Okay, so 我需要叉叉 L 的。How do you say shirt again?
1: 衬衫。
0: 衬衫。
1: Yeah, yeah.
0: Okay.
1: Yeah, and it also can be translated into extra small as well. For extra small, it's char S.
0: Oh, okay.
1: Yeah.
0: Char S.
1: Char S. Because it's instead of saying X, XS or XL, which is not really easy to say for Chinese, especially, we use the char in a way to saying the cross, the X before, the size. Okay. You can say, 给我拿一件叉 S.
0: 给我 give me.那叉 S、extra small
1: yeah
0: 什么
1: 给我拿一件叉 S
0: 拿
1: is like bring me can you bring me an extra small、
0: okay but、
1: yeah.
0: we didn't say of what right
1: yeah because if you are in the store yourself you'll be holding that、oh. piece of clothes
0: right
1: so you don't need to say the nouns here you can just say in the size 给我拿一件叉 S
0: Okay.
1: That's the shopping exchanges normally happened between the salesperson and the shoppers. But I think if you are shopping now in China, most of the time you won't be going to the store yourself, right? Like you, I know you didn't really go to the store to buy the things you need. Mostly you go out online. And
0: most then, things, yes.
1: Right?
0: Clothes I'm a bit picky about because they need to fit.You know, so it's nice to be able to try it on. How do you say try on?
1: 试穿。
0: 试穿。
1: Yeah.
0: Okay.
1: 试穿试 is the fourth tone. 穿 is the first tone. 试穿。
0: 试穿。
1: Yeah.
0: Okay.
1: Yeah, I guess, especially if you're working and living in a different culture. Well, not different culture, but like people who have like different sizes、
0: yeah.
1: and figures.
0: Right,
1: then
0: that's been my experience、
1: normally.
0: Here in China.
1: Yeah, so you definitely need to go to the store and put on to 试穿 the clothes to make sure what kind of clothes or what size of clothes you need to buy.
0: 我需要试穿衣服
1: Yeah, yeah.、
0: Okay.
1: I need to try clothes on.
0: Okay.
1: Yeah. And that happens to me as well. When I lived in another country, in Australia to be specific,I do find that the design of the clothes is very different for me as an Asian person.
0: Yeah, I would imagine so.
1: Yeah, so the size is different and the ratio of different parts of the body is also very different.
0: Yeah.
1: So we definitely need to go to the store to 试穿 to try them on.But I guess it would be easier if you shop online, that you don't have this kind of exchange with...
0: It depends on if they, how much information they have available on the online、store, right? Because if they don't have these dimensions and you're gambling,、which happens to me a lot. I buy things and I get it. I'm like, I can't wear this.、So yeah, I have to refund. How do you say refund?
1: 退款。
0: 退款。
1: Yes.
0: Okay.
1: 退 is like return.Kuan is the payment.
0: Okay.
1: 退款。
0: 退款。
1: That will be a struggle. Even though it's not really, it's like a three tabs on your phone, it still takes time and process, right?
0: 我需要退款。
1: Yeah, 退款。退货 that means return of the products.、And 退款 is to refund.
0: Yeah.
1: Yeah.
0: Okay.
1: So,
0: That's a useful word.
1: And so maybe that's why when buying online, especially buying clothes, the materials is unknown, that you don't really know what kind of fabric they're using, and that can cause a lot of confusions and misunderstandings, miscommunications,、that you need to 退款 and 退货. And that brings us to the end of today's Takeaway Chinese. I'm Feifei with Tony Reid here in the studio.For more episodes of the show, you can visit our website at radio.cgtn.com and go to the column podcast. 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

Coral reefs are like a tropical rainforest with a wealth of resources in the ocean. They provide humans with 8 million tons of fish every year. In the next four decades, the coral reefs on Earth will face the worst crisis ever in hundreds of millions of years. I'm Shen Ting, your host and voice of the South China Sea. What will happen to Earth if all marine resources are drying up?